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Good evening. Starting the midnight hours this week with Mr. Stanley Levy and his quintet from the late 50s. Hello and welcome. You're listening to the midnight hours. I'm here till midnight tonight. My name is Colin, and mostly jazz, though. We're going to get a little eclectic in the second hour. We have the blues and R&B and a few things. Yeah, we got a nice lineup there in the second hour. So that piece was called Stand Still. It's from an album recorded in June of 57, quintet, mostly West Coast sidemen getting together. The piece was written by the tenor man there, Richie Kamuka. He wrote two of the pieces on that disc. All right, we're going to continue now with some vocal jazz from Mr. Frank Senior. From an album called Listening in the Dark. Yeah, we've got On the Street Where You Live.

Michael Kaysammer always likes to have that New Orleans sound happening, doesn't he? From his album, Tell You How I Feel, that's a little thing he wrote called Jiving with Dal. So he wrote that, but the two pieces we played before that, of course, are both standards. Oliver Jones live at the Montreal Bistro back in the late 90s, Montreal Bistro in Toronto, doing Gershwin's Someone to Watch Over Me. And then before that, we started off with Frank Sinier doing Lerner and Lowe's On the Street Where You Live. So yeah, so good set. Some couple very different piano feels going there. And so we're going to continue on now. Last year, probably the favorite album, new album I heard last year, was from Jacob Chung, guy out of Toronto. Solo Records put him and a couple of his young buddies together with Vince Herring and Joe Farnsworth and sort of give them sort of some gravitas, I suppose. And they put this wonderful album called The Sage. And it's got a mixture of stuff written by Mr. Chung and covers. We're going to listen to a version of Janine right now. Here we go. Jacob Chung.

0: Mr. Tom Waits, Romeo's Bleeding, from his era of making telling a movie in 5 minutes. Yeah, great stuff from the album Blue Valentine, 1978. Before that, from about 10 years later, a band that was the hot ticket around town in the late 80s, the Edge, a sextet, and we heard them doing Horace Silver's Nutville. And we began with Toronto's Jacob Chung and his quintet doing Janine. All right, it's 9:41, and you're listening to the Midnight Hours.
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2: All right. The Fox Big Band out of Calgary put out a live album last year called Live at the Ironwood. And from that, we're going to listen to a little thing called Benny's from Heaven.
3: This is actually my theme song, as it were. I first heard it when I was but a wee lad in high school, and I heard the late, great James Moody perform this tune with his incredible band, and nobody could really sing it and play it like Moody. But the first time I heard it, I said to myself, man, I'm going to be singing this song until the day I die. I love it so much. It's originally an Eddie Jefferson lyric, and it is not Pennies from Heaven, but in fact, Benny's from Heaven. You can imagine why I love this song so. And I like to say, this is the true story of how I was conceived, Calgary, so that will all make so much more sense to you in just a moment with my trusty, faithful pianist sidekick with another verse together. Just our chemistry just blossoming in real time. Here we go.

She took the baby in his arms and said, Benny was his name. He said, darling, I've been gone 3 years. Can't you explain?

0: From her first album, introducing Aretha Tillotson. That was Miss Tillotson on the bass, and a piece she wrote called Next Time. The guy blowing the sweet sax there is Jacob Doe. Before Miss Tillotson, we heard from Kendrick Scott, Oracle, his 2013 album Conviction, and the track we heard was I Have a Dream. And we began with a pastiche, a reworking of Penny from Heaven from the Fox Big Band Live at the Ironwood, an album in Calgary, an album released last year. All right, it's the end of the first hour of the Midnight Hours for this week. Thanks for listening.
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0: All right, let's start the second hour with some Ernesto Cervini.

I don't know what is up with that disc. Played perfectly last week, and every now and then it just seems to not want to cooperate. All right, let's move along. We heard McCoy Tyner before that from Time for Tyner, with Bobby Hutcherson on the vibes, Harry Lewis on the bass, and Freddie Waits on the drums with a piece that Tyner wrote called May Street. And we began with Ernesto Cervini going all sort of around midnight on us, a tune titled I'm Fine, and that's from his album Joy. All right, we are going to carry on now with some Dave Babcock and the Night Keepers. This is called You'll Get Yours.

that's modern R&B. Black Pumas, of course, from a collection. They put out 1 year after the original album. It has a bunch of, it has a second disc with alternate takes and other tunes that they recorded. Black Pumas. Tommy Banks and friends backing up Judy Singh before that, Edmonton's born singer, doing Everybody Gets to Go to the Moon, if made famous by The French Connection, the film The French Connection. The Three Degrees sang that song in a nightclub at the beginning of that song, that movie. And we began with Dave Babcock and the Night Keepers with You'll Get Yours from Dusk Till Dawn. All right, it's just coming up to the halfway point of the show, 10:28. Up next, we have some what you might call world beat. Back in the mid-80s, somebody, some bright spark, maybe someone at Island Records, had this idea that King Sunny Ade, who was a big star in Nigeria and playing his juju music, it was called, could be translatable to the world stage. So he got the big push.

got toured around for a couple of years, and put out a few albums and everything, but it never quite took off. And the one thing about him is that when he had like 15 people on stage, he had a rock band, he had drummers, he had dancers. It was a real production, so expensive to tour, and it just never really quite took off. But anyways, he did release a couple pretty good albums, and one was called Juju Music, and this is from that. It's called Jaffa Me.

0: two groups there from Quebec. Those last two tracks, that was the Alexander Côté Quintet from an older album now called Transitions. The track was Jacquard. Mr. Côté also appeared on the other album, Deja Vu, it's called, by the Carlos Jimenez Quintet. It was released last year, and the track we heard from it was April Fools. And we began the set with some juju music from King Sunny Ade and his African Beats piece called Ja Fun Mi. And yeah, so there we go. It's coming up to 10 minutes to 11 o'clock, and you're listening to The Midnight Hours on CJSR.
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0: So we're kind of all over the map this hour. We've already had some blues from Mr. Babcock. We've had some strings from Mr. Banks. We've had some modern R&B from the Black Pumas. And we had some African beats from King Sunny Ade. We're going to carry on that sort of eclectic feel for the next set anyhow. We're starting things off with a local band, the Misery Mountain Boys, sort of doing some swamp jazz for us, and then we'll go to Ottawa's J.W. Jones for some more blues. So here we go with the Misery Mountain Boys.

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back in the mid-80s, Bertrand Tavernier put together a film called Round Midnight, starring Dexter Gordon as an expat American jazz player in Paris. So essentially he's playing himself. And actually he was wonderful in this film called Round Midnight. And so from that, from the soundtrack, we just heard Noche con Francis. Yeah, it was a wonderful movie. I only ever saw it the one time when it was sort of out and kind of making the art house rounds, and I've never had a chance to see it again. Before the soundtrack, we heard from Ottawa's J.W. Jones from his, I think his most recent album, Everything Now. And from that, we heard Take Your Time. And we began the set with the Misery Mountain Boys, local guys. The album's called My Peaches. It came out last year. And from that, the track we heard was Old School Shuffle. Yeah, not Old Time Shuffle. Anyway, so we're into the final hour. It's 6 minutes now after 11 o'clock. We're going to begin this next set with some Boney James, sort of not quite jazz, kind of R&B, whatever, from the album Seduction. This is called Camouflage.

That's Montreal's Jerry Brown with a song she wrote called What Is Life. Before that, we had another song written by a famous Montrealer, a little thing called Dance Me to the End of Love. And it was performed by Madeleine Peyroux. And we began this set with Boney James and a funky, jazzy little thing called Camouflage. All right, it's 20 minutes now, past 11 o'clock. We're heading for the end of the midnight hours for this week. We've got time for about two, maybe three sets here. We're going to go back to some sort of bluesier kind of sound here with Shamika Copeland from her album Blame It on Eve. Her most recent album, I believe. This is called Wine O'Clock.

0: Calgary's Al Muirhead with Stardust, playing the bass trumpet, by the sounds of it, on that piece. Kind of has more of a trombone feel than a trumpet feel. Before Mr. Muirhead, McKay McRaven on music, Gil Scott-Heron on lyrics and vocals, and we the album's called We're New Again, and we heard New York Is Killing Me. And then Shamika Copeland was very grumpy when she wrote the songs for this Blame It on Eve album. It came out in 24, a lot of them probably written during COVID when everyone was just having a grand old time. And yeah, she's just kind of snarky, but that's okay. She's great. All right, it's you're listening to the Midnight Hours. It's 25 minutes to midnight.
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6: if I could make myself a deal,
5: Goldie Boutillier, along with Alberta's own Velveteens, Skinny Dick, Smokey, Amy Nelson, and many, many more. 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
7: We're grateful to Pipiguan, Pitaguan, and the City of Edmonton for permission to use these ward naming videos. 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
0: All right, we have time for one more full set, and then we'll have something to take us to the top of the hour after that. Well, we're going to begin the set with Jamie Branch, the late Jamie Branch from Fly or Die Fly. This is Borealis Dancing.

Toronto's David Occupinti. It's a track called Ice Dance. Edmonton, Brett Hansen, from earlier this year, he released the album Confluence. We listened to a track titled Moon Shower. And we began with Borealis Dancing from Jamie Branch. All right, that's it for the Midnight Hours for this week. We have, we're back again next week. We have time for one more tune. It's just called Table Plus, or Table Plus, depending on where these guys are from. They could be from Quebec. They seem to be from kind of all over. They're known as the Ensemble Infini. It's out on Scylla Records. The album's called Volume. Have a great week.

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Listener discretion is advised.

motherfucker, ain't nobody telling me shit. Yeah, I'm feeling myself right now. Yeah, I'm feeling myself to death. I just died.

I pen a personal narrative and welcome you to hear a kid that ran a civil lyricist, the reason that they cherish us. Ladies and gentlemen, this is Arlo Maverick, and right now you're listening to CJSR FM 88.5 in the city of Edmonton.

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0: Hey, yeah, give me that
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0: Dial. Yeah,
1: 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Yes, yes, yes.
0: Well, hey, it's Werburger. Hey.

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0: Oh my God.
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Arrested Development. Peace.

nation together is not the colors of our skin or the tenets of our faith or the origins of our names. What makes us exceptional, what makes us America, is our allegiance to an idea articulated in a declaration made more than two centuries ago. We hold these truths to be self-evident. All men are created equal. That they are endowed by their creator with certain unalienable rights. But among these are life, liberty, the pursuit of happiness.

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This is your man Odyssey. You already know what it is. We tuning in to CJSR 88.5 FM. 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
1: My name is Kaylee Jade Weeb. I'm a Métis multidisciplinary artist, and what I love most about Métis Nation of Alberta's Region 4 is the sound of the frogs on the springtime

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beginning of our people and our language. Much of it has been lost, and I am now trying to compile it. My father, Chief Sachem of the Wampanoags, I, his daughter,

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Let's drone.

0: 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If you refuse to pay, we will send out emails in your name and the name of your company to all your clients, with very extreme content. A family-friendly version of what we mean by this is attached. We will send appropriate emails on your behalf to all contacts we could identify, possible future industry contacts, local and regional individuals and institutions, as well as people with the same or similar surnames. So hopefully we'll catch people in your family circle. Every day, 1,000 emails. With texts that are anti-Semitic, extreme right, extreme left, and xenophobic in content, or are quite simply despicable. This all takes place automatically. All we need to do is flip a switch. Think about what it would cost you to repair the PR damage, if that should be possible at all. And how long this would take, especially if 1,000 emails are sent daily for the next 12 months. And I'm sure you understand that we have to make an example of you, so that the next customer won't even think of non-payment. I hope for your salvation, that you make the right decision.
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quick letter. Say it. C. K. S. R. Try again. C. K. S. R. Right. Which number count? 88. 5. Try again. 88. 5. Right. C. K. S. R.

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It's a

0: says it's all right.
1: Gee.
0: They can, but she says it's all right.

She said, "I understand." Sick. Sick. It's sick, sick. It's a mad love. But she says it's alright.

0: Welcome to the newsroom. I'm Charlotte Gallagher. Coming up.
1: It is clearly meant to scare Western countries from supporting Ukraine, from going to Ukraine. It was clearly a message to the Western world.
0: As Russia strikes close to the Polish border and near trains carrying Western officials, the EU says it will stand firm in its support for Kyiv. Also, how the Iran war is still affecting oil prices worldwide. The billionaire investor who's accused of using dead paedophile Jeffrey Epstein as a fixer.
2: About $150 million Leon Black moved to Jeffrey Epstein. That's an enormous amount of money. And Jeffrey Epstein would not have been able to commit the horrific crimes without the support of Mr. Black.
0: And the man who made Jane Austen raunchy.
3: Are you content to be known as the man who sexed up Jane Austen?
4: Yeah, I don't mind it at all.
0: All that to come in the next 30 minutes.
5: BBC News with Emily Thomas. The European Union's foreign policy chief, Kaja Kallas, has said a Russian attack on a Ukrainian train near the border with Poland was intended to scare off Western countries from supporting Kyiv. Sunday's attack happened soon after a train carrying senior European officials had passed through the same station. Ms. Kallas said Ukraine's allies should stand firm. From Kyiv, here's our diplomatic correspondent, James Landell.
6: The question, of course, is now what does Europe do now? What does NATO do now? There is now an actual debate of actually policy change. And very renowned institute, the Institute for the Study of War, a think tank, has this morning said NATO should change its policy. And the institute says, why doesn't NATO take out these drones in a kind of buffer zone over Ukrainian territory? But that would be a controversial move because there'll be some members of NATO who would be very cautious about taking that step for fear of some kind of direct NATO-Russia conflict.
5: President Putin's spokesman has said Russia will continue to carry out military operations across the entire territory of Ukraine. Africa's biggest ever public share sale has opened in Nigeria. The Dangote Petroleum Refinery is offering more than 4 billion shares in a deal expected to raise around $1.6 billion. Our correspondent Simi Joyosho is in Lagos.
7: The big ambition here is expansion. Currently, the refinery processes around 700,000 barrels of crude a day. Dangote has said he plans to double that to around 1.4 million barrels a day in 2029. And they would spend around $14 billion doing so. But if they manage to do that, it would make the refinery one of the biggest in the world, not just the largest here in Africa.
5: The Chinese Foreign Ministry has criticised the boss of the US artificial intelligence company Anthropic for saying China's proficiency in AI would create national security risks for the United States. A ministry official said the statements by Dario Amade were narratives of threat, confrontation and malicious competition that served no one's interests. A funeral service is underway for victims of last week's school fire in Eastern Democratic Republic of Congo. At least 26 children were killed in the blaze. Emery Makameno reports.
8: Two rows of coffins lie opposite each other as families and local officials gather in silence. The M23 rebels who control Bukavu say most of the children were killed in a crash as they struggled to escape their classrooms. But the Rwandan-backed group admits it does not yet know what caused the blaze. The government in Kinshasa, meanwhile, has called for independent inquiries to establish responsibility.
5: BBC News. India has approved additional electricity exports to Nepal after recent floods damaged the country's power infrastructure. More than 1,300 people were killed and thousands remain missing after the disaster late last month. India says electricity will be supplied for 18 hours a day until the end of the year. The floods damaged 12 hydropower plants, cutting around 10% of Nepal's generating capacity. Voting's been taking place in the semi-autonomous, mainly Muslim Bangsamoro region of the southern Philippines, where for the first time a local parliament's being chosen. The historic vote was overshadowed by violence and reports of fraud. Lisa Tambunan has more details.
9: Voting had barely begun when the violence started. Shootings linked to rival political factions in Cotabato City left three people dead overnight. As polls opened, gunfire broke out again at another site, and more shooting was reported across the region. By the afternoon, officials said the violence had claimed at least 4 lives and left 19 wounded. Pre-marked ballots and vote buying were also reported. Despite it all, police insisted the election remained generally peaceful, with officials reporting a strong turnout.
5: At least 21 people have been killed in a road crash involving 2 minibuses and a 3rd vehicle in South Africa's Western Cape province. Officials say several people were injured in the incident, which took place near Prince Albert Town, about 300 kilometres east of Cape Town. The heads of the devolved governments in Northern Ireland, Scotland and Wales have signed a memorandum calling on the UK government to facilitate independence for their nations. Michelle O'Neill, John Swinney and Rhinap Yorwaith said their peoples have the right to self-determination and that no government in London has the right to undermine that principle. They said the future of the three nations belongs in the European Union. BBC News.
0: Hello, you're listening to The Newsroom with me, Charlotte Gallagher. And we start with developments in Ukraine, as a US-based research group, the Institute for the Study of War, has said NATO should consider intercepting Russian drones in Ukrainian airspace. The call comes a day after Russia attacked a railway station on Sunday near the Polish border. There were senior European officials on the trains who had just passed through the same area, including the former British Prime Minister, Boris Johnson. Kaja Kallas, the EU foreign policy chief, said the attack was aimed at frightening Western countries.
1: It is clearly meant to scare Western countries from supporting Ukraine, from going to Ukraine. It was clearly a message to the Western world. I think we should act the opposite. We should show that we are there for Ukraine and we are not scared off, because otherwise, you know, Russia will just achieve what they want.
0: President Putin's spokesman has said Russia would continue to carry out military operations across Ukraine. But as for NATO intercepting Russian drones over Ukraine, Yuri Sak, a former advisor to the Ministry of Defense in Ukraine, said he didn't think it was possible.
10: Of course, NATO should get involved in our view. But at this stage, I don't think NATO has the capacity or capability to actually deal with these kind of threats. And what is more possible and plausible is for NATO countries to closer cooperate with Ukraine with a view to finding and beginning mass production of interceptors that will allow us to deal with this new threat of jet-powered drones.
0: So how influential is the Institute for the Study of War, which released the report? I've been speaking to our diplomatic correspondent, James Landell, who's in Kyiv.
11: This institute is a respected body. It's non-partisan, it's a non-profit, it's based in the US, and it has studied this war in minute forensic detail since the full-scale invasion 4.5 years ago. So its reports and its analysis are respected.

0: limited. Now, when it makes a policy recommendation or suggestion like this, it is just another voice in the debate that is taking place. But it is a debate that is definitely happening here in Kyiv and other European capitals. And the argument is essentially like this, that Russia is targeting increasingly Ukraine's borders, particularly with Poland, and there is an argument for NATO to change its rules, to relax its rules, so that NATO forces can operate in some kind of buffer zone just inside Ukrainian territory to bring down Russian drones before they come close to NATO borders. Now, that is something that's supported by the Institute, it's supported by some Polish politicians, but the counter argument put by other members is that there's a risk, and that's a risk of escalation. There's a risk of NATO on Russia direct confrontation.
1: And not all NATO members would agree on this.
0: Well, look, there is a broader argument here, which is that Russia is testing NATO at the moment. It's probing NATO, not just on the border, in this conflict in Ukraine and the border with Poland, but also in other areas with its hybrid activities, its grey zone activities, as they're known. We're talking threatening undersea cables. We're talking cyber attacks. We're talking unexpected explosions in distribution warehouses, targeting of individuals, assassination attempts, all of that. Within that debate, there is an argument that actually NATO should be more proactive in pushing back on Russia. But yes, there are definitely concerns about it.
1: How likely do you think it is that NATO would get involved at this stage?
0: Well, the thing about NATO is it sort of has to act in concert, largely through unanimity. There are 32 members. Obviously, the United States is a key player in that. And you have a US president at the moment who has declared that he is the peace president, who's going to end wars. However, he started a big one in the Middle East. And I think his administration would be very cautious before getting into any kind of direct NATO-Russia combat over Ukraine. The counter-argument that others put is saying, well, look, you know, all you're talking about is bringing down unmanned drones a few miles over Polish territory. The advantage of that is it better defends NATO. It also frees up Ukrainian air defenses that can be used elsewhere. It also, they say, would put Russia back in its box. If NATO doesn't draw a red line like this, then Russia will continue pushing ever further.
1: James Landale. And in the past few minutes, the NATO Secretary General, Mark Rutte, has said the strike by Russia near the Polish border yesterday shows how desperate Vladimir Putin has become. Mr. Rutte said Mr. Putin was wrong in thinking he could undermine NATO's unity. He added, "Our answer is to increase support to Ukraine so it has what it needs to defend itself." Next, let's turn to the conflict in the Middle East, which is having an impact on oil and gas prices. Brent crude is trading at levels not seen since May, after details emerged of damage done to a key oil pipeline across Saudi Arabia. Well, our international business correspondent Theo Leggett joins us now. And Theo, oil prices hit $108 a barrel today. What does that mean for us?
2: It means that life gets more expensive, and we're not just talking about the crude oil price here, which is just a very basic price of a raw material. We're also talking about the prices of refined products like diesel and aviation fuel. And in fact, the increases we've seen in those products over the past few weeks outweigh what we've seen with oil. But fundamentally, if the oil price goes up, the prices of motor fuels goes up, the price of heating fuels goes up, that kind of thing. And the knock-on effect is that anything that needs to be manufactured and uses a lot of energy is likely to increase in price. Don't forget, gas prices have also gone up, and that increases the price of electricity in many countries. If a product needs to be transported, it needs fuel to be transported, the price will go up. So generally speaking, when you get a steep increase in the oil price and the prices of associated refined fuels, it brings about a wave of inflation, and that's what we are likely to see over the coming weeks. And at the moment, there isn't any sign of the oil price dropping back. It's increased in recent days, partly because of the closure of the Yanbu pipeline, which allows Saudi Arabia to take oil from the Gulf region across to the Red Sea and get it onto export markets that way because the Strait of Hormuz is closed. There's also increased Houthi activity in the south of the Red Sea, the Bab al-Mandeb Strait, which risks closing that part, that outlet to export markets as well. And of course, we had Donald Trump recently saying he didn't think the conflict in the Middle East could be resolved before the US midterm elections, which are in November. So you've got all of this coming together, an awful lot of

0: pressure, and that is pushing up oil prices. It's also pushing up gas prices. And as I say, ultimately, that feeds through into the cost of living.
1: So it sounds like all of that is combining together to make a pretty bad picture. And the prices, it sounds like, are just going to keep going up, Theo.
0: Well, until we see some kind of resolution in the Strait of Hormuz in the Gulf region so that ships carrying oil and gas can get out, prices are likely to remain high. And at the moment, there is no reason to suggest we're going to see any sort of resolution in the short term. And the level of conflict between the US and Iran hasn't declined in recent weeks. We've had proposed talks between the Gulf countries and Iran on opening the Strait of Hormuz being postponed. So until there's some sign of realistic progress, then the pressure on the energy markets is going to remain high. Prices are likely to remain high. Availability of refined goods is likely to remain scarce. And all of these things will push up prices. And as I say, ultimately, those increases in prices feed through into the price of everyday goods and foodstuffs as well.
1: Theo, thank you. That was Theo Leggett. And staying with oil, because the Nigerian businessman Aliko Dangote is Africa's richest man with an estimated net worth of around $35 billion. Now he's launched Africa's largest ever share sale with the initial public offering of his oil refinery. I heard more from our correspondent in Lagos, Simi Jola Oso.
2: This is pretty significant because this is the biggest public share sale that Africa has ever seen. They are offering around 4 billion shares at around 525 naira each. That's around 40 cents. And this could raise $1.6 billion. But this would value the company at $47 billion. So this is quite a small portion of the company. But Dangote has said that he really wants to encourage ordinary Nigerians to buy into the company and own part of the refinery.
1: And what is he planning to do with this money that's raised?
2: Well, the big ambition here is expansion. So currently, the refinery processes around 700,000 barrels of crude a day. Dangote has said he hopes to double that to 1.4 million barrels of crude a day. And he plans to spend around $14 billion doing so. And if they were to achieve that, well, this would make his refinery one of the biggest refineries in the world.
1: Does the growth of this refinery mean cheaper fuel for ordinary Nigerians?
2: Well, not necessarily. For years, Nigeria has exported its crude and then spent foreign currency buying back processed fuel. So being able to get rid of that cost and to produce more fuel at home may at least remove those import costs, may bring fuel prices down here. But there's still a lot of factors that come into how much ordinary Nigerians pay at the pump for fuel, including distribution costs, the global price of crude as well as the value of the local currency.
1: Simi Jola Oso in Lagos, and you're listening to The Newsroom. The four nations of the United Kingdom have long been governed mainly from Westminster in London, but is that time coming to an end? That's the view of the heads of the devolved governments of Northern Ireland, Scotland and Wales. Today they've signed a memorandum calling on the UK government to facilitate independence for their nations. Michelle O'Neill, John Swinney and Rhian ap Iorwerth said their peoples have the right to self-determination, and no government in London has the right to undermine that principle. We're joined now by our UK political correspondent, Rob Watson. Rob, firstly, how unusual is this? And is it likely to happen?
3: It is hugely unusual and potentially an historic turning point in the history of the United Kingdom, potentially that big. I say unusual because this, as far as I know, is the first time that the leaders of the three nations, devolved nations, Northern Ireland, Scotland and Wales have met when they were the largest parties, so parties that were pressing for independence. And I say historic, of course, because should Wales, Northern Ireland and Scotland become independent, maybe, Charlotte, people will look back at this moment and say, yeah, that was a big deal that day in Cardiff.
1: When you're looking at Northern Ireland, Scotland and Wales, they all have very distinct political situations in those places. So is independence more likely in one of them than the other?
3: Great question, Charlotte. I'll try and get through it as quickly as possible. Least likely in Wales, where opinion polling suggests that probably around a third of Welsh people would support it, and the pro-independence party currently in power there is not pressing for one, even though it's in government, certainly not during the next few years. Of course, the questions in Scotland and Northern Ireland are very live indeed. I mean, Northern Ireland, hugely controversial, but the Good Friday Agreement, which ended the 3 decades of conflict there, essentially said that, look, there would be a poll on Irish unity if there is a clear consensus both sides of the border that people wanted one, and I think both London and Dublin don't feel we're there that yet. As for Scotland, it has a very, very pro-independent Scottish National Party government, and it desperately wants a poll. The polling suggests that there would be a small majority for independence, maybe. I mean, that's what the polling suggests, but whether they're actually going to get a referendum, they're not in a position sort of constitutionally to press for it, but they will absolutely keep pressing, Charlotte, in Scotland.
1: How do you think Westminster is going to respond?
3: Well, we've already had a response from Westminster, and that is that the UK government saying the Prime Minister is committed to delivering change across all four nations of the UK and believes strongly in the union. In other words, I think what you'll hear from Prime Minister Andy Burnham is what we've heard from all the unionist governments since devolution in the 1990s, and that is, look, yes, we respect what you want to do, we respect the idea of giving you more power, but ultimately, constitutional questions, they like to argue, are a distraction from the kind of thing people really care about, which is economy and healthcare. But I mean, clearly, you know, there is a major battle underway potentially in the United Kingdom about what constitutional arrangements here and what relationships we should have on these islands.
1: Rob, thank you. That was Rob Watson. A billionaire art collector has told the BBC he rejects allegations that Jeffrey Epstein operated as his fixer. Leon Black faces ongoing questions for paying $158 million to the company that Epstein used to fund his sex trafficking operation. Mr. Black has denied any wrongdoing and says an independent report confirmed the payments were for legitimate tax and estate planning advice. Darren McIntyre reports.
4: New Yorker Leon Black, said to be worth almost $15 billion, made his money buying and selling companies.
5: I start the bidding here at $40 million.
4: He used his profits to put together one of the world's most valuable art collections.
5: For the historic sum of $107 million. Sold.
4: In 2012, he hired his friend, Jeffrey Epstein, to manage his wealth and to reduce the tax bill on his masterpieces, even though Epstein was already a convicted paedophile. Art journalist Eileen Kinsella has examined some of Epstein's work for Leon Black.
6: Say that you bought a Giacometti at $10 million, and now you're selling it at $25 million. They're going to tax you on that $15 million gain. So he was helping him find ways to avoid that.
4: Leon Black paid Epstein $158 million between 2013 and 2017. The money went to a company that was used to fund Epstein's sex trafficking. The payments became part of a wider investigation into Epstein's finances by the authorities in the US Virgin Islands, where the company was based, led by the territory's then Attorney General, Denise George.
7: As is normally done, my team did present to Mr. Black the opportunity to settle the matter out of court, which he did choose.
8: For how much money?
7: It was about $62 million with Leon Black.
4: Leon Black denies any wrongdoing and any knowledge or involvement in Epstein's crimes.
9: Mr. Black, did you know about Epstein's abuse of young girls? He was paying him for financial management services.
4: Mr. Black walked out of a congressional hearing on Epstein. He's refusing to return and is now suing the House Oversight Committee for exceeding its powers. Democrat Congressman Robert Garcia insists Leon Black has questions to answer.
10: About $150 million Leon Black moved to Jeffrey Epstein. That's an enormous amount of money, and Jeffrey Epstein would not have been able to commit the horrific crimes without the support of Mr. Black.
4: Emails released by the U.S. authorities show Epstein helped manage payments on Leon Black's behalf to three Eastern European women he allegedly had relationships with, even organising surveillance on one former girlfriend and plotting to get her deported. Panorama asked Mr. Black if Epstein was acting as his fixer. In a statement, Mr. Black said this was not true and said Epstein was a despicable individual who duped and deceived repeatedly, and that an independent report had concluded the $158 million he'd paid Epstein was for legitimate tax and estate planning advice.
1: Dara McIntyre. Extensive restoration work at Buckingham Palace has uncovered a cluster of curious historical items. Among the finds is a ticket to a social event for royal household staff. The newsroom's Richard Hamilton reports.
8: A special ceremony of the changing of the guard outside Buckingham Palace on Friday to commemorate the 9/11 attacks in the US. But behind the walls of the palace and under the floorboards, a quirky collection has been uncovered. The misplaced items are thought to belong to staff who worked at the palace decades ago and were found by workers carrying out the $500 million refurbishment. These provide glimpses of behind-the-scenes life inside the palace. Embedded in a lump of brick was a ticket to an evening of playing cards or whist drive run by the Royal Household Social Club from nearly 80 years ago. Other items in this unexpected time capsule include betting slips for the football pools from 1957, a pair of battered black hobnail boots, an empty silk-cut cigarette packet, as well as theatre listings from the Standard newspaper in 1889. There's also a schedule detailing Queen Elizabeth II's plans for a diplomatic reception in 1977, revealing that the monarch would work the room in a clockwise direction.
1: The very regal Richard Hamilton. Finally, Andrew Davis has long been regarded as the master of the screenplay, the writer behind House of Cards, Pride and Prejudice, and Bridget Jones's Diary. He'll be 90 this week. He's just written his autobiography, and he's still got several projects on the go. Nicola Stanbridge went to meet him at his home.
11: The opening scene is, of course, very calm, very peaceful. The educated English countryside. A few gentle chords of music tell us that everything is in its proper place in the Andrew Davis household. Could you take us inside your writing room?
12: Yes, or the dining room. I can see people going past in the street. I just feel more at home here, which was where I started in 1970.
11: You call your autobiography an unsuitable boy. Explain. Yeah.
12: Growing up, I was a bit awkward squad. I must have been terrible to teach, really. I wanted to be a writer like Dylan Thomas, very funny and very detailed and accurate, and is still there in a lot of things that I write.
11: This is also where you wrote your 1995 screenplay for Jane Austen's Pride and Prejudice.
12: That's right, yes.
11: We can say that you modernised British period drama, for instance, with Darcy taking a swim in a lake, emerging with a wet shirt, encountering Elizabeth Bennet.
13: Mr. Darcy!
12: The comedy of embarrassment.
14: Miss Bennet.
13: I did not expect to see you, sir.
11: Are you content to be known as the man who sexed up Jane Austen?
12: Yeah, I don't mind it at all. I was just bringing out the sex that's inherent in it. The other thing, they're all funny. That's inherently there as well.
11: What are you working on at the moment?
12: An adaptation of The Watsons, which is a Jane Austen fragment.
11: You're also working on a piece about Guy Burgess of the Cambridge spies,
12: yes,
11: is that right?
12: Yes, true, yeah.
11: So sort of echoes of Power and Betrayal there from House of Cards a little bit.
12: A little bit, but I've gone really mostly for the outrageous comedy of it. And in a way, a very puzzling character, because this communist conviction that he had, and he went to Russia, I don't think he actually liked it very much when he got there. With Burgess, I thought I'd like to have known him. And Francis Urquhart was a horrible person who was great fun to write.
15: You might think that, Matthew. I'm afraid I couldn't possibly comment.
11: There have been hints of an upcoming slate of dark Austin projects. You've already alluded to that a little. Slavery in Mansfield Park.
12: It's crazy these days to do an adaptation of Mansfield Park without going and seeing what the plantation was like, which means, of course, inventing scenes. And, of course, a lot of people are not going to like that.
11: Another version of Emma who might die in childbirth.
12: I just wanted to write the Jane Fairfax story in Emma. I just put in a postscript, really.

0: story. Several European leaders have said they will not be divided following a Russian attack on a Ukrainian train near the border with Poland.
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2: Suddenly, an explosion like a volcano, the ground collapsed and the water gushed up.
3: In Turkey's agricultural heartland, hundreds of sinkholes are opening up across farmland. Farmers fear the next collapse could happen anywhere. But these dramatic holes are a warning sign of something even bigger.
4: When there's a sinkhole, it's a symptom telling us that we are using more water than nature can sustainably provide us.
3: I'm Zeynep Bilginsoy, and I travel to central Turkey to investigate a growing environmental crisis. What happens when a nation's food supply collides with a disappearing water source?
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5: Coming up on Business Daily, we're in wartime Russia, looking at what some are calling an economic meltdown. There are widespread fuel and labour shortages, warehouses on fire, but who are really feeling the effects? Can this economic pressure force President Putin to compromise on a potential peace deal with Ukraine? That's after the news.
6: BBC News with Emily Thomas. The European Union's foreign policy chief says a Russian drone strike on a Ukrainian train near the border with Poland on Sunday was meant to scare Western countries from supporting Kyiv. The drone hit soon after another train carrying senior European officials passed through the same station. Africa's biggest ever share flotation is taking place in Nigeria. The IPO for the Dangote Petroleum Refinery is expected to raise about $1.6 billion. China has criticised the boss of the US artificial intelligence company Anthropic for saying Chinese proficiency in AI would create national security risks for the United States. The foreign ministry said the statement served no one's interests. India has approved extra electricity exports for Nepal after recent floods damaged the country's power infrastructure. The floods cut around 10% of Nepal's generating capacity. Rescue teams in Indonesia are battling difficult conditions in their search for survivors from a ferry that capsized on Sunday in the Java Sea. Nearly 130 passengers are missing after the vessel flipped over as they slept. A road crash in South Africa's Western Cape province has killed at least 21 people. Two minibuses and a third vehicle were involved in the incident east of Cape Town. Voting has been taking place in the semi-autonomous Bangsamoro region in the southern Philippines, the culmination of a peace process that ended decades of conflict with Islamist militants. It's the first time a local parliament's being chosen in the mainly Muslim region. And the heads of the UK's devolved parliaments in Northern Ireland, Scotland and Wales have signed a memo calling on the British government to facilitate their independence. The leaders said no government in London had the right to undermine their right to self-determination. World News from the BBC.
5: Hi there, I'm Ed Butler. Welcome to Business Daily from the BBC. Today we're asking, what is going on inside the Russian economy?
7: Everything here is closed down. Here was a cafe, now it's for rent. How painful, how frustrating.
5: Yes, there are stories of growing economic struggle in one of the world's largest oil and gas producing powerhouses. So is the toll of the Ukraine war beginning to tell?
8: They understand it's going wrong, no future. They stop investing in the people, in a future, in the long run. They try to survive.
5: Unpicking the reality of Russia's economic pain. That's Business Daily from the BBC. Filling up at gas stations in Russia seems to be getting increasingly stressful these days. This was an argument over alleged queue jumping. Russians are having to wait 6 hours or more sometimes to fill their fuel tanks. The reason? Well, largely this is due, it seems, to Ukraine's sustained drone attacks on Russia's oil refineries.

0: And not just those. Ukraine's extended its attacks to include retail warehouses as well, like the Wildberries chain, known as Russia's Amazon. This was the scene of panic after one recent strike in Yekaterinburg. Some small business owners who house their commercial products inside Wildberries say they've been ruined.
1: That's it. That's over. My brand officially no longer exists because we have nothing left. The Kalendina warehouse burned down. No inventory and no savings to keep going somehow. I've been wiped out. I'm officially broke.
0: The lament of one former small business owner. Prices are rising rapidly, and the struggle to get by in Russia is affecting all aspects of life. Take the picturesque Black Sea town of Sochi, Vladimir Putin's favorite resort, which hosted a recent edition of the Winter Olympics. After repeated Ukrainian drone strikes there, locals say it's become a commercial ghost town.
2: A lot of empty commercial property. Look, 1, 2, 3, 4, 5, 6. I used to come down here and buy sweets. All these businesses closing down.
0: But is it really so bad across Russia as a whole? Yes, it's true, inflation and interest rates are up. But President Putin points out that unemployment remains low. And in a press conference last month, he said that the economy was actually still growing.
3: Economic dynamics are generally modest, but positive. GDP growth is around 1%. It is clear that economic growth is affected by a number of factors, including external pressure and terrorist attacks on industrial facilities and infrastructure. Of course, there are no critical consequences from such attacks.
0: But economists say that this growth is unsustainable long term because it's only government spending that's driving it. The state coffers are running low, the deficit is rising, and the low unemployment rate may not be the sign of strength that Vladimir Putin claims. The BBC Russian Service economics editor is Olga Shamina.
4: Russia had a very poor demography. Its fallen population, it's very, very bad. And of course, this leads that Russian have a big shortage of working force. So Russia has very low unemployment rate due only to this lack of working people. So the new wave of mobilization will make this labor shortage again more, even more sharper. So it's a big problem. And it push out of the country people who have opportunities to live, who has competence, who have money, who have skills and so on. So it will be frustrating for Russian economy because it also loses good human capital, actually.
0: Meanwhile, certain indicators like inflation and interest rates are historically high still in Russia.
4: Actually, they are not getting high because Russian economy was very underfinanced before the war. The government didn't invest in the economy, in society and so on. They made reserves. And so on, when the war started, it pushed a lot of money into economy. And it led to these big numbers on inflation. And Russian Central Bank, it made rates very high to fight with it. So when it came to the point now that Russian small middle business, which is not connected to military section, it is underfinanced because it can't actually go to bank and take a loan because it's too expensive. They can't compete for this labor and it can't go to banks. So this small business is in a very bad state.
0: Olga Shamina of the BBC's Russian service, here on Business Daily from the BBC. I'm Ed Butler, and today we're looking at the state of Russia's economy. Just how bad is it? Sergei Petrov is a former Russian billionaire who built a car sales and rental business from nothing back in the 1990s. Now the Kremlin critic lives in exile after he says his business was targeted following criticism from the government and allegations of corruption on both sides. Still, he retains close ties with business people inside the country. He also says that while some can profit from the sanctions and government military spending, most regular businesses are struggling.
5: They describe it like an earthquake. They understand it's going wrong. No future. They stop investing in the people, in a future, in a long run. They try to survive without questions. They tell me we are ready to suffer together with our population.
6: And how much are they suffering? How bad is it?
5: No, for example, Mr. Abdushalashvili just came to me. He's in charge of headhunting company and he started new businesses because big companies left Russia and there's a lot of space open for him and he is flourishing now. But he understand it's temporary. Sooner or later, we will exhaust it with such a niche business. They couldn't find the stuff for their new projects, for old projects. A lot of people went to military because the state paid very well. And the rest of the business have to pay more taxes, you know, new VAT, new tax system. They try to go in a black market. The middle size, they can't afford such a luxury.
6: So to get by, to succeed in business in Russia now, you need to deal with the black market or you need to pay bribes to the government. I mean, is that what you're saying?
5: Yes, it's an alternative for surviving. Businessmen can't see the end of this opportunity. They understand it should be grasped now.
6: And there are now, of course, these attacks on the Wildberry stores. There are attacks on the petrol supply, petrol and diesel supply, all the fuel around the country. People are feeling that, are they?
5: Yes, because you know that the price for fuel reached 150 rubles. It's absolutely unacceptable for Russia. And maybe 25% of the gasoline stations now are available to get some fuel. And they're complaining.
0: Sergei Petrov. Well, more superstitious Russians have been calling the last few weeks Black August. It's a month when it's believed things historically often turn sour in the country. But some think this is just the beginning. There are growing rumours that after Vladimir Putin's victory in this month's election, something which is presumed to be a formality in this highly authoritarian state, his government will launch another round of mobilizations, forcing hundreds of thousands of people to join the armed forces. Some, like this man who's just crossed the border into Georgia, are posting online that they're not waiting to find out.
7: Folks, it's the end of August, the end of the holiday season. People are fleeing from Russia. Queues to borders are increasing each hour. But be aware that the Russian authorities will try to close this gap to escape. They will create obstacles.
6: Are people escaping abroad still?
5: Yes, who can afford? It's not an easy one because, the lot of barriers, a lot of obstacles for Russians. They are not ready to walk outside of Russia. It's not their competence. Only young people are ready to walk under such circumstances.
0: Former Russian billionaire Sergei Petrov says that the steady brain drain of wealthier Russians fleeing abroad is a factor now. But for the majority who are left behind, the feeling is just one of hopelessness.
6: Do you expect the government to reintroduce more conscription to boost the army this year?
5: I don't know. My expectation, it's not going to happen. They'll find another solution because a lot of problems it's raised. They are still thinking, authorities, one of their militaries, of course, they insist, we have to do it, otherwise we can't. But another economic bloc and others try to tell, no, it's not the case.
0: A new mobilization also runs the risk of driving the regular economy, which is already struggling with labor shortages, into deeper recession. And there's the psychological impact as well. In May, a leading economist at one of Russia's biggest banks, Andrei Klepach, caused shockwaves by warning that the strains already risked what he called a social crisis. Sergei Petrov agrees that this is now a real possibility.
5: Next year, maybe next 2 years, it might be people will raise the questions why we are here. And the situation inside of society might show a lot of unstable things which we can't predict, we can't see it now.
6: Do you think there could be a revolution?
5: If it's a going long time, I can tell you not. Normally, Russia doesn't like revolution. It's really difficult. But do you remember early 90s? The people prefer Mr. Yeltsin, who demolished the fact Soviet Union, to Mr. Gorbachev, who tried to save Soviet Union. Until our population not impoverished, they need to be hungry in order to start to

0: demand some changes, some real new politics.
1: Right. Oh, they're not hungry enough yet.
0: Yeah, that, yeah, it's not hungry. But if it started, it's already impossible to stop it. Russia is so unpredictable. No rules. They don't believe in the rules. They are living inside and they see how the authorities don't follow their own rules. You know, the position of authorities in hierarchy depend upon how many rules you can break. And it might be consequence, of course, knee-jerk reaction from the, not from the people, but from the people who are near the Putin. But they have to feel this pressure from the people. It might be dangerous for him.
1: It might be. You mean there might be somebody near to him who will try to get rid of him?
0: Maybe to set a plot, or maybe they're already thinking, okay, we are not going to die together. We have to find a solution. And they're going to talk each other. And Putin, look at this. And then if now he suspects them in a plot, make more pressure for them, for the people who are working for him. I told you, if it happened earlier, it might be more smoothly. If it's happened later, it's definitely will cause a crash, big crash, and big blood on the street.
1: Sergei Petrov. But others are more cautious. I've been speaking to Ekaterina Shulman, a Russian political scientist, now a non-resident expert at the Carnegie Center in Berlin. What was her assessment of the public mood?
2: Every week they ask people whether those around them are mostly calm or mostly anxious. Respondents, they don't speak about their own mood, but about the mood of those around them. And since spring of 2026, the levels of anxiety are reaching almost as high as they were at the beginning of this war. This is one parameter. Another is things like consumer optimism, consumer behavior, whether people spend or whether they avoid spending their money. So we have an anxious society with diminishing levels of trust towards those institutions that have been considered trustworthy.
1: How worried do you think Vladimir Putin would be by those kinds of reports?
2: We know that Russian state is obsessed with polling. Every Russian gets polled, I think, every week of their lives. They care about polls, but only when it's big numbers. If it's a significant downward trend, yes, they care about that. We see a state with a remaining high coercive capacity. Repressive activity is going on swimmingly, but we don't see

0: but we don't see a very effective state machine, even on its own terms, in authoritarian terms. For example, the way they conduct this electoral campaign is unlike any previous one. They make decisions and then they go back and cancel them. Bureaucrats get arrested every week and they're given extremely high sentences of imprisonment. So the system is spasmodic, it's anxious, it still can preserve a facade of unity, but the preservation costs more and more. And we see, I think that this spasmodic mode is something new. It has not been this way before.
1: So society is becoming ever more constrained. Of course, some would say these problems that Russia is facing could potentially end with a ceasefire in the war, couldn't they? I mean, a normalization of economic relations with the rest of the world would make a huge difference. Do you think that Vladimir Putin is considering that as a possibility? Can he afford peace on Ukraine's terms?
0: Well, we don't know what is he considering. We can see what he is doing and what the state machine is doing. It's escalating. So perhaps the realization of this very situation that we've been describing together is leading the machine and the leadership to very different conclusions, that yes, they can hardly afford another year of the war in the same mode that it has been conducting this war for the last 4+ years. So it needs to end it. But in order to end it, it needs to escalate.
1: Some will argue, some do argue, that Vladimir Putin cannot contemplate peace on anything that doesn't look like his terms for his own political survival. I mean, do you think that that is true?
0: I would not agree to this proposition. Society is heartily sick of this war. Not just a peace agreement, but even a pause in hostilities will very likely be greeted with a national euphoria. And it's quite simple in terms of political technologies to capitalize on this jubilant societal mood, on this all-nation holiday and then festivities. So I don't think there will be immediate political danger to Vladimir Putin's hold on power if he stops his war effort. Problems will come afterwards, but they can be managed. But this is what I'm thinking as an analyst and an expert. What he's thinking may be very different.
1: Making this program, we have heard some dire forecasts. The reality, I guess you would say, is that authoritarian leaders like Vladimir Putin, it takes an awful lot to shift them from the seat of power. It's unlikely that he's going to be forced out by a popular revolution, at least.
0: No, that's extremely unlikely. Nothing is impossible politically that is possible physically. That's one of the very few laws that we have in our science. Personalist autocracies fall victims to coups more often than to popular uprisings. So that is a more likely scenario, but still the likelihood strikes me as low.
1: Political scientist Katerina Shulman. Well, that's it for this edition of Business Daily, looking at the embattled state of Russia's economy these days. From me, Ed Butler, and my producer, Victoria Holland, thanks very much for listening.
2: BBC World Service and Now History Told by the people who were there. It's Witness History with me, Tim O'Callaghan. We're going back to World War II and the occupation of the Scandinavian country Norway by Nazi Germany. And this is the story of how teachers in Norway aided their country's resistance. Not through sabotage or fighting, but by refusing to teach Nazi propaganda to their pupils.
3: I remember the early morning of that day in April 1940 when the Germans attacked us.
2: That's the voice of Norwegian schoolteacher Mr. Roald Hansen, speaking to the BBC in 1944. Norway was still under occupation at this point, but he had managed to escape and was living in the United Kingdom. Before we hear more from him, here is some background for you. The German invasion of Norway began on the 9th of April, 1940.
4: This is the BBC Home Service. As listeners to our early morning bulletins will have heard, Norway is at war with Germany.
2: Norway had tried to stay out of the war up to this point and was caught completely by surprise by the invasion, with the capital Oslo falling to the Nazis almost immediately.
4: Reuters reports that the Norwegian government has left Oslo and is going to Hamar in central Norway, and the Oslo radio announces that General

0: Mobilization has been ordered in Norway.
1: Mr. Roll Hansen remembers standing outside his school that day and watching Norway's anti-aircraft guns attempting to bring down German bombers.
2: Three or four boys were standing about in the deserted schoolyard. They came up to me rather bewildered. "Teacher, isn't there going to be any school today?" I couldn't help smiling at their diffident devotion to duty, and I told them they could go home.
1: As the Nazis invaded, the leader of Norway's largely unsuccessful fascist party, Vidkun Quisling, saw an opportunity.
3: Norske kvinner og norske menn. Jeg skal gjenta den erklæring som jeg leste opp klokken halv åtte.
1: Rushing to the studios of the country's national radio station, he ordered all resistance against the Nazi invaders to stop and declared himself the leader of a new national government. However, this was news to the Germans, who sent Nazi official Joseph to Boven to serve as the head of a new occupying government. Quisling did manage to retain some influence. By the end of 1940, he was serving as an acting prime minister under to Boven, and many members of the cabinet were from his party.
2: When I let my thoughts go back to those first days of the German occupation, it's like recalling a remote and naive childhood. I didn't know the Germans then. I didn't realize how little place schools, in the ordinary civilized sense of the word, would have in Hitler's new order. It didn't start at once. It wasn't in the autumn of 1940, after Quisling had got one of his men recognized as Minister of Church and Education, that German-inspired circulars began to pile up on the writing desk of our headmaster. One of them demanded that Quisling's portrait should be hung up in the schools. One day, when my pupils and I were trying to clear up some of the intricacies of English grammar, one of the local Quisling stormtroopers suddenly barged into the room. Under his arm, he had a large-scale photo of Quisling, and he proceeded to climb onto a desk and nail it up on the wall. I knew the boy. He was an old pupil of mine, and a difficult one at that. We went on with our grammar as if it didn't exist. He stood on the desk beside the portrait of Quisling for a while, scowling at the faces of my boys and girls before he jumped down again. "Just you wait and see," he bawled.
1: Quisling was seen as a traitor by many Norwegians.
2: When the door had slammed behind him, one of the girls got up. "We can't have that picture here," she said indignantly. "Father says Quisling is a traitor and crackbrained too." I just nodded and said I'd better speak to the other teachers about it so that we didn't muddle things up by acting each in his own way. But when I came back to the same classroom for the next lesson, the picture wasn't there anymore. Some days later, the caretaker told me he had seen it in the dustbin.
1: Quisling eventually achieved the aim of his initial coup attempt and was appointed the head of a puppet government at the start of February 1942. Mr. Roll Hansen said there was a concerted effort by Quisling and the German occupiers to force Norwegian schools to change the way they taught.
2: I shall never forget the day when a certain Quisling County propaganda leader came to give all the children of my school a lecture on the rotten state of affairs in our decayed democracy. We'd only just been given a new Quisling headmaster, a little nincompoop who had got the old headmaster arrested and wangled himself into the job to make up for his many miserable years as teacher in classes he couldn't discipline. When the lecture started, he had cautiously taken up his position at the back of the room. He stood watching us with eyes not yet quite sober after last night's reveling in some German mess. At one of the numerous climaxes in his lecture, the propaganda leader bellowed out over our heads, "We don't want decadent democracy. We want leaders, and our leaders are the able men, the strong men." At these words, boys and girls spontaneously turned round and looked at the new headmaster. The words of the propaganda leader were drowned in laughter, and soon after the meeting had completely broken down.
1: The Quisling government believed that Norway would embrace Nazi ideology if the education system was controlled.
2: The authorities wanted us to adopt what they called a positive national policy, which meant that we should slander our king, prove to our pupils that our constitution was no good, and extol Quisling. We never did. Quisling did his best to crush our resistance. In February 1942, he issued a decree ordering all Norwegian teachers to be members of the Quisling Union of Teachers and assist at the activities of the compulsory Quisling Youth Service. 12,000 of Norway's 14,000 teachers refused

0: point blank to have anything to do with the union. A month later, more than 1,000 teachers were knocked about in concentration camps by German policemen.
1: Some of the teachers held in the camps were forced to work in the remote parts of Norway and Finland for the German war machine. Wages were also withheld and many were expelled from their jobs, but it made no difference to the teachers' resistance.
0: When these teachers came back to their homes half a year later and were released, they'd won a victory over Quisling. They're still not members of his union of teachers, and his youth service has been a complete failure. One thing is certain, by his action against the teachers, Quisling had, as usual, achieved exactly the opposite of what he intended. Children, parents, and teachers all over the country were now united against him.
1: In Mr. Roald Hansen's class, there was one boy who joined the youth service, which was intended to be similar to the Hitler Youth in Germany.
0: He was completely isolated and boycotted by his classmates. Sometimes when we studied English institutions, he would bring out astonishing bits from German propaganda about the English, Jewish, Marxian, plutocratic democracy. Otherwise, he hadn't much to contribute. He kept a notebook where he wrote down things I said that he thought were offensive to his party or to the Germans. To teach in the class with a Quisling youth boy gave me my own small share of the Gestapo nightmare which has now pressed Europe since 1941.
1: Norway was liberated on the 8th of May 1945 as Nazi forces surrendered to the Allies across Europe.
2: Our cameraman was scarcely able to film the scenes of welcome, so great was the delirious reception given to our men. For 5 years, the free spirit of Norway has never failed or faltered.
1: Quisling was then arrested and sentenced to death. He was killed by firing squad in October 1945. Ahead of that liberation, Mr. Roald Hansen, speaking in 1944, reflected with pride on the resistance that he and his fellow teachers put up against their invaders.
0: The Germans conquered the whole of southern Norway in 4 weeks, but our schools have waged another war against the Germans for 4 years, and we've stood our ground all the time.
1: Witness History was produced and presented by me, Tim O'Callaghan.
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10: Welcome to NewsHour from the BBC World Service. I'm Regini Vaidyanathan. A Russian attack on a train very close to Ukraine's border with Poland has led to a call for NATO to step in and intercept drones. Another train carrying European officials had just passed the same track. We hear from Poland's Deputy Prime Minister.
11: It's part of a spectrum of provocations, arsons and state terrorism that seems to be escalating.
10: What the war in the Middle East is doing to oil supplies. The hospital drama The Pit's up for dozens of Emmys. We hear from doctors and nurses who love the show. And a Nobel Prize-winning economist on the future of democracy in an age of AI.
12: Liberalism cannot stand but with working class at its centre. And having working class at its centre means shared prosperity. Can we have jobs, meaningful jobs, well-paying jobs in the age of AI? And my answer is absolutely yes.
10: All of those stories coming up after the BBC News.
13: BBC News with Emily Thomas. The head of the NATO military alliance had said a Russian attack on a Ukrainian train near the border with Poland on Sunday shows how desperate the Russian President Vladimir Putin has become. Sunday's strike happened soon after a train carrying senior European officials had passed through the same station. Speaking at the Arctic Summit in Finland, Mark Rutte said Moscow's continued attacks on civilian infrastructure close to NATO territory were failing to achieve

0: their aims.
1: The strike on a passenger train in Ukraine yesterday shows how desperate Putin has become. He thinks that he can stop us from supporting Ukraine and that he can undermine our unity. He is wrong. Our answer is to increase support to Ukraine so it has what it needs to defend itself. And our commitment to NATO's collective defense is ironclad.
0: President Putin's spokesman has said Russia will continue to carry out military operations across Ukraine. Africa's biggest ever public share sale has opened in Nigeria. The Dangote Petroleum Refinery says it wants ordinary Nigerians to be able to own a stake in it. Simi Jeleosho reports from Lagos.
2: More than 4 billion shares in the Dangote Petroleum Refinery are being offered to the public in a deal that could raise around $1.6 billion. The refinery, which began operating 2 years ago, is Africa's largest and processes around 700,000 barrels of crude a day, supplying much of Nigeria's domestically produced petrol. The money raised will help fund a $14 billion expansion, which could double the refinery's capacity.
0: The Chinese Foreign Ministry has criticised the boss of the US artificial intelligence company Anthropic for saying China's proficiency in AI would create national security risks for the United States. A ministry official said the statements by Dario Amade were narratives of threats, confrontation and malicious competition that served no one's interest. Indonesian rescue teams are battling difficult conditions after a ferry carrying more than 240 people capsized in the Java Sea on Sunday. The authorities say 6 people are confirmed dead and nearly 130 are missing. And Barisan Itarajan has more details.
3: High waves and strong winds are impeding search and rescue efforts by divers who are trying to get into the vessel. But underwater drones and helicopters are being deployed. The ferry was travelling from Surabaya in East Java to Banjarmasin in South Kalimantan when it capsized as passengers slept. More than 100 people have been rescued so far. Marine accidents are a regular occurrence in Indonesia, where ferries play an important role linking thousands of islands. Lack safety standards and unpredictable weather are the main reasons for the disasters.
0: World News from the BBC. Finland has joined France's initiative to extend its nuclear deterrence to other allied European countries. The Finnish president, Alexander Stubb, stressed that the French initiative reinforced Europe's responsibility for its own defence and did not replace NATO's nuclear deterrence. Of all NATO countries, Finland has the longest shared border with Russia. The heads of the devolved governments in Northern Ireland, Scotland and Wales have signed a memorandum calling on the UK government to facilitate independence for their nations. The three were meeting in their capacity as party leaders rather than as officials in their respective governments. Howell Griffith reports.
4: Billed as a moment in history, this is the first time the leaders of the SNP in Plaid Cymru and the vice president of Sinn Féin have met with all three parties in government. They signed a pledge to work together on energy and the economy and said they all see the future of their nations as members of the EU. That future would also include leaving the UK, albeit at different times. The SNP wants a referendum on Scottish independence within 5 years. Sinn Féin wants an Irish border poll by the end of the decade, while Plaid Cymru are keen not to set a timeline. Downing Street says the Prime Minister is committed to delivering changes across all four nations and believes strongly in the union.
0: Voting has been taking place in the semi-autonomous, mainly Muslim, Bangsamoro region of the southern Philippines, where for the first time a local parliament's being chosen. It's the culmination of a peace process that ended decades of a bloody armed struggle by the Moro Islamic Liberation Front for greater autonomy. A prominent Indian magazine editor, Tarun Tejpal, has surrendered to a court in Goa to serve a 10-year prison sentence after he was convicted of sexually assaulting an ex-colleague in 2013. He was found guilty of rape after the court overturned his earlier acquittal in the long-running case last month. And that's the latest world news from the BBC.
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2: 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However you're tuned in, thanks for being here on this miserable Monday. You're tuned to It Could Be Worse, where we always look on the bright side. I'm your miserable host, Crad, with you for 2 hours of positive thinking and eclectic music here on the mighty 88.5. Got a stacked playlist this week, a few selections from artists that played at Purple City over the weekend, including Sukian Lee, The Wet Secrets, and brand new stuff from artists like Wild Pink, Pool Girl, Squirrel Flower, and lots more. And we've even got the brand new collaborative LP from Rick White and Julie Duaro. The Eric's Trip Legends have re-teamed for a new album called Together, where Rick says, quote, they didn't want to make an adulty, folky album, so they turned up the guitars and they let it rip. We're going to get to a cut from Together right after. Speaking of letting it rip, brand new music from Dinosaur Jr. There Near is the new album, and we're going to hear a track called Read the Room right here on the mighty CJSR.

12, but it felt like 2014 then. And I know you still

Well, way back in May, remember then? That's when Kurt Vile put out his latest release, Philadelphia's Been Good to Me. I've played a few selections from it, but over the last week, I really have been able to soak in it like a bathtub full of meandering guitar music and nonsensical stream of consciousness lyrics, just the way I like it. That's what I'm picking up from Kurt Vile. That was 99 BPM. What's that between friends? Rick White and Julie Doiron in there of Eric's Trip fame. They have reteamed to record a brand new album this year called Together, and I finally got a copy in my greedy little hands. We heard Would You Explain in the middle of that set. Read the Room is what we started that set off with, Dinosaur Jr. You're tuned to the mighty CJSR 88.5. I'm your miserable host, Crad, feeling slightly less miserable with each passing set, so we're just getting started. What's making you miserable today? Text in on the Cretan line, 780-492-2577. Maybe you're feeling exhausted because you stayed up too late watching live music, and now it's Monday and you're reaping what you sow. If that's the case, I'll make it slightly easy on you for the next set. We got some quieter tunes for our next few songs, including the latest from Edmonton's own Scott Cook. Edmonton's own, I don't know if I should say that. Scott's kind of nomadic. He goes where the wind takes him. But his brand new album is called Troubadourly Yours. We're going to hear the title track. This whole record, the whole album, was recorded right here in CJSR Studios with the incomparable Miles Wilkinson, our station engineer, which is why it sounds so good. So anyway, we're going to hear a cut from that. We'll also hear the latest from Squirrel Flower. And who knows where we'll go. You're tuned to CJSR 88.5.

kid, I'd lie awake in bed and listen to the rock and roll station, painting leather and chrome on black velvet across my adolescent imagination. There were songs about singers and songs about truckers, and I could

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Awkward as a first date, clumsy on the court, used to being made fun of. But I found a bunch of old records at garage sales. They were singing about peace and love. I learned a few chords on a cheap guitar, started teaching my fingers their places. Bought a pawn shop amp and a distortion box, and man, I was off to the races. With some buddies who were similarly shitty at sports, and our half big dreams and songs, we were playing in the punk rock dives downtown, and some girls were even singing along.

partying I used to do. And I played a ton of gigs for exposure, but I heard you can die that too. I've been careless and crude, over-eager and too shy, inebriated and indiscreet. I don't need to be reminded of my failures. I always had a friend.

New Orleans. That's a piece from Jeff Tweedy's Twilight Override from 2025. Brand new music from Squirrel Flower in there. Not me. From her latest Say a Prayer to the Gods of Getting Going. Scott Cook kicked off that set. Troubadourly Yours. You're tuned to the mighty CJSR, campus-based community radio, and coming at you from the basement of the Students' Union Building right here on the U of A campus. Well, there's a bit of a chill in the air. We had our first frost warning over the weekend. And today, cloudy with a 30% chance of showers, going up to a high of 16 degrees, low of 4 degrees tonight. Should be sunny and clear for most of the week, though. 16 for a high tomorrow, 21 degrees for Wednesday, and 22 for Thursday. Some clouds rolling in for the weekend, but a high of 22 degrees expected for Friday and Saturday. But as always, dear listener, don't take my word for it. Take a look outside. Well, dear listener, I hope you were able to get out and enjoy the Purple City Music Festival that happened this weekend, and if not, maybe you headed down to the Strathern Art Walk. Lots of great stuff these late summer days. One of the main headliners for this year's Purple City Fest was Sookyun Lee. You might remember from her Much Music days, hosting the always weird, always excellent The Wedge, among other things at the station. And as a kid who watched way too much Much Music, Sookyun Lee was always like a cool older sister feeding me lots of great new recommends. And The Wedge is probably one of the reasons that I'm even here hosting a show for you now. Anywho, we're going to hear something from her latest album, 72RHR. But we're going to make it a double play because we're also going to play something from her very first album, Lavinia's Tongue, which came out way back in 1994. And I'm playing this one because way back in those Much Music days, Sookyun had very long hair. There's an episode where she took a camera crew to go get her haircut and played a couple tracks that matched the segment, including Pavement's Cut Your Hair, basically the moment that got me into Pavement, so big one for me. She also played one of her own songs from Lavinia's Tongue, a track called The Hair Song, and I was so delighted to see this available on Bandcamp because I've had this song kind of in the back of my head for 25 years. It was nice to hit play on it and kind of confirm that, yeah, that is what it sounded like. Your memory is correct. Anyway, we'll start with there. The Hair Song, right now, on the mighty CJSR.

0: Gather your friends and bring a blanket for the all-ages celebration of folk and rock sounds. 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
1: if I could make myself a deal,
0: Goldie Boutillier, along with Alberta's own Velveteens, Skinny Dick, Smokey, Amy Nelson, and many, many more. The three-day music festival, with the North Saskatchewan River as the backdrop, runs September 18th through the 20th at Louise McKinney Waterfront Park in downtown Edmonton. For single tickets, passes, and all festival info, head to downbytheriverfest.ca.
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Calvin Love, another Purple City favorite, closing out that set from his latest release, Throw My Shadow to the Sun. We had Forever Feels closing that set. Before that, we heard Double Play from Sukin Lee, Resting Heart from her latest release, 72RHR, which now has an accompanying remix album. I haven't checked that one out yet. Going back to the mid-90s with her first solo album, Lavinia's Tongue for the Hair Song. You're tuned to the mighty CJSR. I'm your miserable host, Crad. Want to get a hold of me? Fire an email to crad, C-R-A-D, at cjsr.com. You can also use the Cretan text line, 780-492-2577. Let me know what's making you miserable today. In the meantime, we'll keep striving for some positivity in the next hour of the show. Taking us to the top is going to be Sonic Youth with this last cut from In Out In, Basement Contender, right here on CJSR.

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6: Greetings, Cretans. You're back in the loving arms of Crad for another hour of It Could Be Worse, your Monday morning eclectic music show here on CJSR. You feeling slightly less miserable? It's 8 a.m. now, so I would hope so. We've already had 1 hour of great music, so now it's time for another one. Got new stuff on the way from Wild Pink and Pool Girl. Some great releases from earlier in the year from Cutworms, B.A. Johnston, and some oldies from That Dog and The Rentals and Carsick Cars. Lots of great stuff. Starting us off, another look back at Purple City. This great local act played at the block party yesterday and killed it as usual. It's the Wet Secrets. Here they are now with Chains on CJSR.

brand new music from New Orleans duo The Twisted Teens. Yeah, you've been hearing them a lot on this show and on CJSR, but it's for good reason. They put out a full-length album way back in February. They followed it up with another full-length in July, and there is another full-length coming our way in November, and the first single from that one has dropped. It's called When We First Met. That's what we close that set out with. You'll be able to find that whole record, The Holy Cross Tigers, just 2 short months. Brazilian Money in there, going back to Fly Free Rock Angel, the final Brazilian Money album. We heard the kind of title track, Rock Angel, an essential listen from Edmonton's music history. Brazilian Money from Edmonton moved to Montreal and changed their name to the Gary Jerry John John Band or something. Something less memorable than Brazilian Money. Well, I like to believe they're still out there somewhere making Rock Angel music wherever they are. Before that, we heard from The Wet Secrets with Chains. You're tuned to the mighty CJSR 88.5. I'm your miserable host, Crad, with you every Monday, striving for positivity with the power of eclectic music. It could be worse, friends. 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New music out now from Montreal group Pool Girl. Still Not Getting What I Want is their new EP. We had them on CJSR way back in June, and they were talking about their upcoming record. Here it is, finally in our hands. So we'll hear a track called Triple A start off this set, and then La Securité.

Man, I kind of forgot B.A. put out this mopey album this year. B.A. Johnston, the girl with the Souls of Mischief tattoo. Guess I've been too busy to be sad and mopey. That's from the album. I don't know who needs to hear this right now, but They're Never Coming Back and You Will Die Alone. Longest album title of the year. That's Securité in there with Na Na from their album Bingo. And Pool Girl brought us Triple A from Still Not Getting What I Want. You're tuned to the mighty CJSR, campus-based community radio, coming at you from the basement of the Students' Union Building right here on the U of A campus. Coming up next, a kind of new release from Mama, band we love on this show, released in April as part of the Super Deluxe Edition of This Is Lorelei's album Box for Buddy, Box for Star. Came with a second disc featuring all the tracks from the album covered by other artists like MJ Lenderman, Mama, Snail Mail, etc. This Is Lorelei. I have a brand new album that just dropped called The Singer in My Band, but I have not had time to check that one out yet. So we're going to reach back a few months to hear this Mama version of a song that sings about you right here on CJSR.

Cutworms with Windows from their album Transmitter. We heard before that Isabel Campbell with Ant Life, and Mama brought us a song that sings about you, covering This Is Lorelei. You tuned to the mighty CJSR, campus-based community radio. I'm your miserable host, Crad. Just getting by, just powering through another eclectic episode of It Could Be Worse. We're having fun, I hope. Striving for positivity, one song at a time. And what could cure those Monday blues better than the cuddlecore antics of Cub? We're going to hear New York City from their debut Come Out, Come Out. This will satisfy our Cub needs until the reissue of his album comes out. I think the youth of today will appreciate Cub and their exuberant cuteness. So let's hit that up right now. Cub with New York City on CJSR.

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Whoa, The Rentals with Waiting from Return of the Rentals, either the second or third best Weezer album. That Dog before that, two bands connected by the Hayden Triplets. We heard She Doesn't Know How from their excellent 1996 release. 95 release? Yeah, 95. Totally crushed out. And Cub brought us New York City at the beginning of that set. You're tuned to It Could Be Worse. I'm your miserable host, Crad, feeling a lot less miserable after hanging out with you for a couple hours. And of course, playing these great songs. I think we're well on our way and ready to face another Monday of working and suffering. But we have time for a few more songs before I let you go. So, why don't we hear the latest from Wild Pink? We've got Dead for a Sec from the new album Still Coming Down, right here on CJSR.

The Gringos, new at CJSR with Waiting For You. We heard from Motorists in there with Next Blue Kings from their album Never Sing Alone, and Wild Pink brought us Dead For A Sec. Dear listener, that does it for another episode of It Could Be Worse. I've been your miserable host, Crad. Thanks for tuning in. I will catch you next Monday with another set of eclectic new music. We start this whole rigmarole over again. But I'll send you on your way today with Car Sick Cars from 2014's 3LP. Excellent, excellent rock group out of China who I was lucky enough to catch live here in Edmonton many years ago playing at the Wonder Bar. Got a track called Wild Grass for you to close out the show. Thanks so much for tuning in, and I'll catch you later, cretins.

Hello and welcome back. My name is Jay and I play a show every Monday, 9 a.m. to 10 a.m. I'm here on this pretty cloudy Monday and I feel like I'm going to play a lot of songs that would be good for a commute. This morning I was biking over to my bus stop and I saw a really cute parade of kids biking, kind of like a biking class, and they were doing like a sort of a safety training for biking, and I thought that was so cute, and I don't know, I just thought it's kind of fun to think about types of music to listen to while you're biking and you're on your way. So yeah, I'm gonna start off with some Talking Heads. Talking Heads is a pretty favorite band of mine, and I think they're kind of fun to start off the Monday morning, to start off this hour, so take a listen. This is Talking Heads.

All right, you just heard Dry the Rain by the Beta Band? I think it's the Beta Band. Before that was the band playing Rag Mama Rag. And before that, I played You Sugar on My Tongue by Talking Heads. Welcome back. It's Monday. It's currently 9:13 a.m. It's a pretty cloudy day, but I thought that I could play some like cheerful songs. But next up, funnily enough, I'm going to play you some kind of, they're not like like downer songs, but they're kind of like, the lyrics are a little like, but it's country, and it sounds like it's fun sounding, like it's good music. I don't know what to say. It's good music. It's not the most cheerful vibe, but I just wanted to play the songs. I thought they were pretty, I guess they're kind of fitting for the morning so far. Hopefully it gets a little more sunny today. Yeah, the first song I'm going to play you is by Kat Clyde, and I was looking online, and I think she's coming to, I think it was Starlight Room, maybe in November? November 7th, I think. I can't remember what venue, but she's coming to town soon. She's a Canadian artist from London, Ontario, and I feel like she's got some, it's country, but it's kind of a newer sound. Yeah, and this is a song she wrote with Jeremy Albino, I think that's his name. I think he's been to Folkfest, I'm not sure. But yeah, anyways, take a listen. I hope you enjoy. Got a couple of country, darker sort of sounding songs, but they're not terribly dark, so don't worry too much. Okay, I'll play it now. Take a listen.

0: All right, you just heard Black River Killer by Blitzen Trapper. Before that was Real Down Low Lonesome, I believe that's what it's called, by Sierra Farrell. And I think it's a band or a guy group called something James. It was like Every Day James something. You should look up Sierra Farrell and you'll figure it out. And then before that was You Were Born to Die by Cat Clyde and Jeremy Albino. Welcome back. My name's Jay. I play a show every Monday, 9 to 10. Thanks for being here, listening on this gray, rainy day. Somebody texted in to say that, it's my coworker. texted in to say it's perfect for a rainy day, which is super exciting. I'm glad that the vibe of the music is matching the day. I started off saying, oh, it's some really fun, happy music, and then I realized that I was transitioning into something kind of less cheerful, but that's all right. We're going to swing back into some more cheerful music. I'm going to play you some funk. I love funk so much. I'm going to play you like an earlier song in the funk world. It's actually I think he's a comedian. His name is Pigmeat Markham, and he's known more for his comedy, but this is a song that really like gained its traction in the funk world in the 60s. I think it's 1968 when this song was released. It's called Here Comes the Judge, and then we're going to swing into some more decades of funk, so listen, stay tuned. I hope you enjoy this next one that I'm going to play for you.
1: Yeah, this court is now in session. His Honor, Judge Pigmeat Markham presiding.

0: eyes.
1: Eyes who?
0: Eyes your next door neighbor. Out of this courtroom.
2: Judge, your honorship high, sir. Did I hear you say order in the court?
0: Yes, I said order.
2: Well, I'll take two cans of beer, please.
3: Yes, sir. Yes, sir. Everybody know that. Yes, sir.

0: All right, you just heard Supernatural Feeling by the Blackbirds from their album Action, and I think it was released in the 1990s, so some, I guess I would say kind of newer funk, because the funk era was, like, really took off, I feel like, in the 70s, but before that, you also heard Am I Black Enough For You by Billy Paul, and I think the album's called 360 Degrees. Something along the lines of that. And before that was Here Comes the Judge, Pig Meat Markham, who's actually more known as an entertainer and comedian. I think funk tends to be pretty upbeat and more happy and like a good way to start off your morning. I like to start off my morning listening to some funk, so I hope you enjoyed that. Thanks for being here. I'm Jay. I play music for you every Monday, 9 to 10 a.m. I typically tend to play CDs. That's where I really lean, and the kind of music, the format of music I really like to listen to. But sometimes it's challenging, but I really try my best. Next up, I'm going to play you some... How do I even describe it? I feel like it's a mix of folk and electronic, kind of. I mean, that's a lot of things, but kind of more like... I think some of it is kind of defined as like techno folk, which was really interesting to me to hear that. I was like, techno folk, what is that? I don't even really know techno. I don't even know very much about, but this kind of music is like EDM and mixed with some folk and kind of like some sampling, some really interesting stuff. So stay tuned. First, I'm gonna play you a quick few messages, and then we're getting into the techno folk world. So, yeah, stay tuned.
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3: 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He's worked with the likes of James Taylor and Linda Ronstadt. 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
5: Hey there, traveler. You got here just in time. Whether you're looking to settle in or you're just passing through, I'm glad you found your way to me here in at the Wildlands.
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All right, you just heard Find My Baby by Moby. Before that was Suzanne Vega. I think it was, yeah, it was 99 degrees Fahrenheit. Wait, 99.9, yeah, degrees Fahrenheit, which is their, the name of the album. So I don't know if I really classified the music quite right, but you can kind of tell the vibe that I was going for with that. Some, like, dance music, pop, synth, electronic dance music, I guess, EDM, and then mixed with some folk and some samples. So, yeah, and then I thought that would be a good transition into the next stuff, which is a lot of dance pop, some newer artists, some Canadian artists. So that's kind of the way we're going to end off this hour. Thanks for listening so far. I'm going to play you next

an artist called Chan Pan from New York, I believe. And it is, they're definitely influenced by kind of like Pink Panther's kind of music. You can hear the electronic drum sound. It's very specific, and it kind of, that's kind of a theme along the next few songs. So see if you can listen to the drums and hear the pattern of drums that we're going to be listening to. So take a listen.

All right, you just heard Pop Star by Maggie Merlin. Before that was Chan Pan, a band from New York, playing Endlessly. Kind of a similar vibe between both songs. Some newer songs. It's always fun to find newer music that is just doing something like a little bit different, a little bit new. So I'm going to end off with one last song called Slow Tide. Thanks for listening. I'll be here again next week. Every Monday, 9 to 10, so come take a listen if you've been enjoying what you're listening to. I'll see you, or I'll be, like, talking to you next week. So, end off with the last song, and then we'll get into History of Punk next, which is super exciting. All right.

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0: It is my honor to introduce producer, club star, manager,
1: Peter Asher, Everywhere Man. UK child actor turned pop star turned music producer. He's worked with the likes of James Taylor and Linda Ronstadt. 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
6: 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This is an Amiskwichi fun fact. Did you know that before colonization, the North Saskatchewan River that winds through Amiskwichi was an important trade route, as well as a territory boundary? The North Saskatchewan River was called Kisaskatchewanisipi, meaning river with a swift current. Everything to the north side of the river was the territory of the Nehiyawak, or the Plains Cree people, and everything on the south side of the river was the territory of the Niitsitapi, the Blackfoot Confederacy. The river and surrounding valleys offered food and resources, like medicine and fish, and were important to many nations, including the Nehiyawak, Niitsitapi, Sutina, Nakota Sioux, and the Métis.
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0: 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And I'm Rylan. I'm here with my pal Brittany. And you just heard the band Necra off of the album, or should I say EP, Is This Really Living? With the song Risk Factor. Not a wrist factor. But in fact, a wrist factor. Risk factor. We're firing on all cylinders here this morning. Before Necra were local heroes Choke. From the album, There's a Story to This Moral. Think about that.
1: I will.
0: And think about that when you hear that the name of the song is Forgot to Learn.
1: Typical.
0: And we kicked off the show today with the band Rat Boys. So they certainly couldn't be from the province of Alberta.
1: No. Is that a Simpsons reference?
0: I hope so.
1: Rat Boy.
0: I imagine.
1: Bart, stop gnawing on that drywall. Rat Boy.
0: With the track, Fix My Brain. Happy Monday, everyone.
1: A little on the nose with that one.
0: A little on the nose, right? Brittany, how are you?
1: I'm good. I know we were lamenting with each other after or before we came on the show. I'm already living afterwards. I don't know what's happening. Fix my brain, indeed. We were both lamenting over missing Purple City this weekend.
0: Yes. So,
1: some light grief, I'm not going to lie. But also, I'm not hungover and I'm not tired because I wasn't going to shows late during the weekend. So, little bit of joy there as well.
0: The Monday morning show after Purple City has been historically a very tired event.
1: Indeed. Indeed.
0: And I think, I doubt this, but if anyone that was at the festival is awake right now, please text in, tell us what you really enjoyed about the festival the most, because we'd be here for days if you told us everything. And maybe a song you really enjoyed or a band you really liked, and we could maybe give it a spin. So we can experience it too.
1: Yeah, it looked really fun. I was definitely living vicariously through people's Instagram stories and posts. It looked really good. I always love Purple City. So I wish you all a merry Purple City miss now that it's over. And hopefully next year. Next year, Rylan.
0: Let's get ready.
1: Let's get ready. 2027. We're going to be able to go. I know it. I feel it in my bones.
0: It's absolutely true. But in the meantime, folks, help us out by telling us what you enjoyed by texting 780-492-2577. 2577, of course, on a telephone spells out CJSR.
1: Wow.
0: Yeah.
1: The more you know.
0: There was a band that I believe played this weekend called the Radiation Flowers. And we're just going to play a song by them right now. Hope you enjoyed their set, and this won't apply to anybody tuned in right now, but this song is called I'm Not Listening. You're on the History of Punk.

0: Hey, this is CJSR, 88.5 FM, CJSR.com around the world. And I'm Rylan. Brittany's here too. And that was Death Cassette.
1: Ooh.
0: They played at Purple City. I think they played the free street party.
1: With all the wrestling and stuff that looked so freaking fun. Oh, man.
0: Song's called Cheaper to Die. Cheaper to Die. Yeah. But the street party.
1: That's dark.
0: Yeah. I love when streets get shut down because it shows what you can do with streets when cars aren't there. Right? Yeah.
1: I got so excited. I just tapped the mic with my fingers.
0: You can't see our expressive arm flailing, but it's here.
1: Much gesticulation.
0: It's happening. Yeah.
1: Is afoot.
0: It's afoot. Mm. And before Death Cassette, we heard another band that played at Purple City this past weekend here in the Beaver Hills. This band, I think from down in Treaty 7. I could be wrong. I could be right.
1: Who is it?
0: The Sun Glaciers.
1: Oh, I think you're right.
0: Wow.
1: McGinstis.
0: Yeah. Off of Spiritual Content, their latest release. That was the song Ballad for Eddie.
1: Hmm.
0: And at the top of that set was the Radiation Flowers off of Too Much to Dream with the song I'm Not Listening.
1: Are you listening out there? Or are you still sleeping because you had so much fun at Purple City?
0: This might even be waking you up. Oh, we've got some text messages, too.
1: Ooh.
0: And I will build some suspense, and we will get back to those soon. But soon. Thank you for texting in.
1: Nigh. We will hear about these texts. Nigh. Should I play some songs?
0: Oh, yeah. That'd be great.
1: Do you want to hear something? I found some new music that I thought would be fun to share.
0: That sounds awesome.
1: If you also miss Purple City, it's like, well, what else do we have to look forward to? And you know what it is? We have a new song called Ologia, I think it's called, by Gillaband, formerly known as Girl Band. Sick noise band that we played on the show a bunch of times because I really like this band. This is an interesting one. So Gillaband hasn't released music in a little while, but they released this new song and... trying to find the information here. There we go. So it's from their new album, Pugnello, that's coming out September 25th, so you can look forward to that. And Dara, one of the members of Gillaband, wrote this, quote, "Ologia means poverty of speech linked to mental health conditions. I was diagnosed with schizophrenia while writing the lyrics. I thought I could just walk off the old mental illness, but alas," end quote. Kind of dark, but also I'm receiving that as a sign of hope, that it's good to talk about your diagnoses and good to make art about it. Some of the best art that we know of is, from folks who have diverse mental states and conditions. And I'm stoked about this band, and I'm stoked about this new song, and I'm glad they're talking about it. So this is Ologia from brand new Pugnello album coming out September 25th by Gillaband on History of Punk.

0: Okay, everyone, that was a new Soul Glow song called If I Speak, Shut the F Up. And I'm sorry for how badly I tried to protect you from the F-bombs.
1: I would also like to take this opportunity to thank everyone who's listening outside the station in the Student Union Building. I know there's a lot of students out there working, and hopefully these songs are keeping you in the groove.
0: Motivational.
1: Learning for the start of the semester.
0: Yeah.
1: Thanks for listening, and keep up the good work out there.
0: Yeah, great job. Really respect you and appreciate you, and thank you. Sorry. But I'm not sorry for playing new Soul Glow, because Soul Glow have two brand new songs out ahead of their January release. Now I'm going to grab all that. And so we played February Theory, Less Swears, for the record, if you want to listen and, you know, that's not what you like. Or the second one, which I did share the title, and I don't want to say it again. I just don't want to get in trouble. If I Speak... blank. That's coming out in January. If you were at the Soul Glow show at Sled Island in 2024, you'll know this band. So sick. I'm so excited for the new album. They're incredible. Let's pass the torch. Are you ready for a segment?
1: Absolutely. Or should we do the segment right now?
0: Do you want to address these text messages? Should I read them?
1: Oh, yeah.
0: I want to read this one from Kurt in particular. Kurt says, FYI, there's a retired British downhill mountain biking champ called Josh Briceland who goes by the name Rat Boy. That's great.
1: Yeah.
0: Thank you for the fun fact, Kurt. Really appreciate you. And also said thanks for the Wicked show. Thank you for listening. Wouldn't be Wicked without any listeners, so thank you for making it Wicked. And our friend John also sent a really, really nice Purple City update. So John says, hey, Rylan and Brittany, I'm back in the Cube following a great Purple City Fest.
1: Woo.
0: Love that. Welcome back to the Cube. DJ Acid Wash, hey, buddy, gifted me a wristband on the second day, and I was able to check out a few more shows than I would have been otherwise. That's so nice.
1: Awesome.
0: Good job, DJ Acid Wash.
1: Yeah.
0: Love that. And John says, top three highlights are, number one, Dark Kisma, I want to say. Amazing bilingual dark wave synth set. That sounds cool as hell. Number two, Visitor. Lots of German dub techno bodywork. I love German techno. Hello, that sounds great. And number three, Dear Lady. Very cool church activation for that performance. I love that. Thank you so much for the update, John. That sounds amazing. Sounds amazing. Should we play some Visitor while we prepare?
1: No. Let's just go into it.
0: No.
1: Let's just go into it. Yeah.
0: Okay, well, you have your seat back. You take that.
1: Let's do it.
0: I'm ready. And the segment, dear listeners, if you haven't been with us since we started this shenanigans July 27th or 29th, I can't read my own writing, the last Monday of July, anyways, we decided that, you know, Rylan really loves Pearl Jam, okay? And I have never made the time to listen to Pearl Jam. So we've started a segment. We're still workshopping it, but it's loosely called Does Brittany Like This Pearl Jam Song segment. And so far, out of the 1, 2, 3, 4 songs, no, today's the fourth song. We have two out of three that I've liked. Unless we've missed one.
1: We've missed two on there. Yeah, it's the fifth one.
0: It's the fifth one.
1: So we played Love Boat Captain.
0: You're right.
1: On August 10th. And it's not on our list.
0: Okay.
1: To add that in.
0: So we're three out of four that I do like.
1: Mm-hmm.
0: And this will be the fifth.
1: It will be.
0: Have no idea what you have planned. So please.
1: Well, so we, in the last song, when you heard Glorified G, you caught on to how I'd

0: regale you with an incredible story of why the song is so important and wonderful, and with Glorified G, even though it had that wonderful story about how people don't need guns, especially. Anyway, that, if you tuned in, great. If you didn't, yeah, you don't need guns. But yeah, you caught on to my trick that I was doing to get you to like songs, even if you might not like the actual song. So I'm not going to tell a big story about this one. I'm just going to keep it concise.
1: Okay.
0: This is a song off of the first Pearl Jam album, Verses, that came out in 1991, the year that punk broke into mainstream culture in the United States and Canada, and with, of course, Nirvana's Nevermind and Pearl Jam's 10, and this song is off of that album. Okay, huge commercial success. It was like a major label deal already, right? It's not like they weren't like big from the get-go, but this is one of their first songs. And it's called, well, before it's, I'll just say, so really quickly. So
1: not
0: concisely,
1: a big story.
0: So concisely,
1: no.
0: Even now, it's pretty much the same. But back then, and punk and grunge was a good juxtaposition of like the glam hair metal misogynistic, I don't want to call it music, that was coming out at the time.
1: Tripe.
0: Yeah, that was all about excess and crass consumption and just. Yeah, not the stuff that a lot, yes, escapism, but with that kind of charge towards like patriarchal values, that isn't so great. And then on Pearl Jam's Verses, a song comes out that's about Eddie Vedder just getting to know an unhoused resident in his community.
1: Oh. Oh, you're setting me up.
0: And that's all
1: you're
0: I'm
1: doing
0: say.
1: It. You're doing the thing.
0: This song is called Even Flow on the History of Punk.

0: Pearl Jam here on the History of Punk on CJSR. Thanks so much for tuning in. And thank you so much for not texting me to correct my mistake when I said that song Even Flow was off of, I think I said it was off of Versus, which was their next album. That was 10. The Pearl Jam album, the first to come out in 1991. I'm sure you all knew what I meant. Even Flow, about Eddie Vedder and an unhoused friend. Mm. Brittany, what do you think?
1: Okay, well, I did tell you off air, I know the words to this song. I will admit, I know Even Flow, and I don't know how. We were discussing if it had a music video or if it was one of the like major single releases from the album. I don't know where I know it from, but I know the words to that song. It is a little bit higher on the Vedder scale. But you did the thing. You told me the context, and I do kind of like it more because I love people who are friendly to community members, because we should all be friends. That's just the way we're going to get through it. And Eddie Vedder gets that. He's been espousing mutual aid before it was really a mainstream term, so.
0: Yeah, and at the turn of the 80s and early 90s when, you know, songs were about, and I quote, girls, girls, girls. Mm. Pearl Jam was singing about that. Important social issues, and also like, and yeah, was it then? Then like hip hop too, of course. Like the next year, Arrested Development released the song "Mr. Wendell," so the tide was turning, thankfully. But I think it's a good reminder for maybe the pop stars of today to think about what they're doing a little bit more, be a little more reflexive. I don't know who's a pop star today, but if you're listening, yeah.
1: Who are they? Who are the big ones?
0: There's that guy whose friend was a TV producer in Toronto, so he got a job playing a disabled person on the, like, Drake or something he goes by. He says he was, nepotism from the top got him to the further top or something.
1: And he's just, like, a whiny little weirdo who texts young girls.
0: Yeah. Yeah,
1: and
0: that
1: is really
0: guy.
1: Inappropriate. I know the one, unfortunately.
0: So
1: I do.
0: That guy. He's a pop star.
1: Yeah.
0: But
1: bleak.
0: Just in case there's no pop stars listening. just tell them next time you see them, listeners. Thank you. And

0: And John texted in and said that Evenflow even made it onto the video game Rock Band, I believe.
1: That so might be where I know it. During my time in White Court, playing Rock Band at the Crown and Anchor.
0: Yeah. Yeah. There you go.
1: That's very likely. You know, I'm going to give that one a thumbs up.
0: Okay.
1: Because
0: we did it.
1: People should be, dare I say, I'm going to go out on a limb and say this, he better not come out with something weird. For on both of our accounts, mm-hmm. especially you. But I'm going to say be more like Eddie Vedder.
0: Well, and what Eddie Vedder says about that is, you know, you don't have to, like, fall into that, like, worship of the musician.
1: Oh, no.
0: But just the music.
1: Yeah.
0: Enjoy the music, and you don't have to make it all about
1: yes.
0: The person.
1: Yeah, and if you see someone behaving in ways that you admire and respect, there's nothing wrong with being inspired by other people. That's a nice thing. That's a mm-hmm. good thing. Role modeling works for a reason, and I think if we had more role models like Eddie Vedder, I don't know. Well, it's weird because we talk about this and how I'll just say men as a blanket term, but men receive Pearl Jam and what they want it to be
0: yeah.
1: in their minds versus what it actually is and what the messages are. So it gets a little tricky. People will just place their own meanings on things despite the actual meaning being quite blatant.
0: Yeah, exactly.
1: So.
0: Exactly, which was the whole point of doing this segment in the beginning, was
1: yes.
0: to get to that. So, yeah,
1: mm-hmm,
0: exactly.
1: Mm-hmm. You're doing it. Very skilled.
0: Yes.
1: Very skilled.
0: Yes. Well, I'd say we won this round.
1: I think we all won
0: yeah,
1: today.
0: We all won
1: bit.
0: This round.
1: Yep.
0: So we're going to end the show, I guess, with a song by Billions called Win This Round. And then a song by Local Heroes, a new song from Local Heroes, Wayfinding. It's a song called Kathleen.
1: Oh, great.
0: That goes out to my friend T's mom in Enniscorthy. Her name's Kathleen, and she's a saint.
1: Aw. Hello, Saint Kathleen.
0: So thanks, everyone, for listening. Thank you for doing another segment.
1: My pleasure.
0: And I guess you'll all get to listen to us again next week.
1: We'll be here.

0: 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So much so that we've been tracking them down.
1: My name is Merrick Wincup. I'm the president of the Philosophy Undergraduate Association. Every Thursday and Friday at 5 p.m., we hold discussions on various issues in philosophy. They can be anything from epistemology, ethics, metaphysics. There's a real hunger for intellectual discussions among students in every discipline.
0: That was the U Alberta Philosophy Undergraduate Association. 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
2: paint drying. 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

文句を言わせようか。

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A game described by one turn-of-the-century critic as crude and barbaric, with little chance of survival. But survive it did.

I don't go to the movies too often, but one particular movie that stands out in mind was with Bette Davis. I think it was Hush, Hush, Sweet Charlotte. I got kind of a charge when that head come rolling down the stairs. I kind of like to sit there and watch it and see things happen and maybe project those things happening on a football field and not to me.

0: 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Cheers. I mean, like, you know that saying, when life gives you lemons? No, nobody knows that. 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
0: Yeah? Well, they weren't given lemons, they were given rocks, because they rocked. 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
1: Cheyenne Mikokehawani Tsigatsun, Amiskwichi Waskahaikan Otsinia. What I love about Treaty 6 territory is the rich and beautiful cultural diversity of the many Indigenous groups that have called this land home for generations. Everything from the languages that are spoken to the cultural teachings that are shared, this is a land that is full of history.

make countertop love to you. A naked kitchen walk, babe, well, how dare you?

anywhere that I am. Too stoned to go to work again.

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0: Ain't that wonderful? 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
5: 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UK child actor, turned pop star, turned music producer. He's worked with the likes of James Taylor and Linda Ronstadt. Witness how his creative force

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1: Peter Asher, Everywhere Man. UK child actor turned pop star turned music producer. He's worked with the likes of James Taylor and Linda Ronstadt. Witness how his creative force is still felt today.
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Yeah.

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Skeptical? Well, I guess you're just gonna have to keep listening then.

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A blow dryer, barbed wire, and a tired marionette. A render station for animation. 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Some days are easy. Some days are hell. Some days I gotta fake a little courage to be myself. 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I haven't listened, but I've written 4 dozen songs about their cover art. And I'll complete my masterpiece if I can only write one more. Then I'll meet you in the morning at the border with the mower. Some days it's easy. Some days I can't. Some days I gotta fake a little courage for the champ. Some days I gotta fake a little

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1: Do you know the indigenous name of where you live? Let's hear from Roxanne Tutusis. She shares an important symbol in indigenous culture, one that is the basis for this ward's name.
2: Biesuin. Biesuin is Cree for the land of the Thunderbirds. The name was informed through ceremony. From an aerial view, the ward resembles the shape of a thunderbird. The ward contains a ceremonial site, which is now the Terwilliger Dog Park. Across the river

0: the sacred relationship or kinship, Wakutuin, to all of creation. The Biesu, Thunderbird Spirit, is a keeper of the water. The water nourishes our bodies, all living things, and brings beauty. By its work, the earth was watered and vegetation grew. Lightning was believed to flash from its beak, and the beating of its wings was thought to represent the rolling of thunder. Biesu is a spiritual yet mystical being in our cultural beliefs. It is a sacred being that we do not visibly see, but hear continuously in our stories. It is a spiritual being that we refer to in our Gagi Simuin prayers. It is considered as one of the most powerful of all spirits. Biesuin. Biesuin is Cree for the land of the Thunderbirds.
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2: Goldie Boutillier, along with Alberta's own Velveteens, Skinny Dick, Smokey, Amy Nelson, and many, many more. 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
1: What? 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
1: I think I have everything ready for my cross-Alberta road trip, but I...

Ladies and gentlemen, notice the captain has turned on the no smoking sign. Please be seated and fasten your seatbelts. We're approaching home. This is flight number 77. Thanks for flying on Solomonic. Hope you enjoyed your flight home.

Good afternoon. Welcome. It's Monday at 3 o'clock. It's CJSR 88.5 FM, and so it's time for What Do We Know? Patrick and Brian, both in here in the studio after a little Labor Day week off last week. Excited to be here and excited to play some music for you. We'll listen to a little more Bunny Wailer, and then we'll get some tunes, and we'll talk about the theme after the first few.

0: Welcome back. You're listening to What Do We Know here on CJSR 88.5 FM. It's Brian and Patrick here today, trying to find some levels. There we go. And we're doing a theme, as we always do, on this weekly program from 3 to 5 on Mondays, where we, two professors here in the Department of Music at the University of Alberta, we choose a theme. And then we each go away into our little corners, which I mean, I think is our homes, and we choose music related to that theme, and then we come in and talk through our choices together. And so today's theme is, I think, one of Brian's faves, maybe he seems more and more often, where for in honor of the new school year, being back to school, we choose back-to-back tracks from an artist or from an album. Most often, I think we're doing from an album for most of my choices, but I decided to get my break with format out of the way right away and play two different covers by the same artist, so that from the same album even. So that was Fortet, Kieran Hebden's recent cover of Into Dust, Still Falling from the Into Dust EP from maybe 2 years ago now, followed by Vertigo with their cover of Fade Into You from the Fade Into You EP. So two kind of EP covers from Mazzy Star's record. Oh my god.
1: What's it called?
0: So Tonight That I Might See, is that right? It is. I'm having them start of term memory flubs. Yeah, so two tracks off of Mazzy Star's classic record from the 1990s that I love. Last night, Brian and I saw Vertigo play at Starlight Room as part of Purple City. It was great, and it made me think of that as a good opening set today.
2: So you did sort of a backwards take on the theme.
0: Yeah, rather than playing two tracks off of Mazzy Star's record, which I could have done, I found two really great covers of it. I won't do it again, I promise.
2: No, that's great. I like different takes on this very simple theme. And I think that's why I like it. Every once in a while, we can do a nice, easy one, right?
0: Truly.
2: And what am I doing?
0: I don't know. We're both heading. We weren't here last week. And it's funny how much 1 week off makes you forget how things work around here.
2: No, it's been a... what's it called? A hectic return. And I think that's... also why I like this theme. It's a nice one because you can just pick whoever or whatever and play two of it. And hectic because in part, we had a bit of a flood in the building our office is in. So a bit of a delayed start to what feels now like a return to classes, a return to campus. And that's why we do the back-to-back theme. It's also back to school, which is also our title theme.
0: And we don't need to explain ourselves to nobody. We should just choose two tracks.
2: Exactly. So I'm going to play two new ones from an album that came out on Friday, but I'm going to do, I guess, one of the sort of singly ones off of it. And it also has the word back in the title, which fits the theme because it's back to back and it's back to school. So
0: is it AC/DC?
2: It's not AC/DC, no, but I've seen a lot of AC/DC merch around town after their big concert at Commonwealth Stadium, and their big concert in Toronto was just, I guess, canceled because the stadium collapsed.
0: Yeah.
2: Luckily, nobody was hurt, and it was when nothing was happening.
0: Lucky.
2: So we're going to hear Billy Came Back off the new This Is Lorelei album, and then we're going to hear a second song off of the new This Is Lorelei album, which is called The Singer in My Band.

0: Welcome back. You're listening to What Do We Know on CJSR 88.5 FM, and we are back. We're back from a Labor Day Monday where we didn't do a live show. We're back from a Thursday, I guess, when the transmitter was down for the day. I listened to static while I was driving around for a bit. I was like, there's nothing else on the radio I want to listen to right now. I'm going to listen to CJSR static, and it was nice. That's what my wife's dad likes, my father-in-law, I guess, likes to listen to static and drive around. But that's not what we heard in that last set. It was not static. It was the new album from This Is Lorelei. And that is an album that came out on Friday. Today is Monday. It was a very busy weekend. Lots happened. Patrick was talking about Purple City. I'm not going to go on too big of a tangent, but it felt like everything was happening this weekend in a good way. But this is the project of Nate Amos. He's also in Water From Your Eyes, who released a great album in 2025 on Matador Records. It's a beautiful place. They have a number of albums. And it's an album people are talking about. Billy Came Back was the first song we heard. That track's been out for a little while. And then we heard Hey Sarah, Is It Gonna Rain Forever? And it's a good album. It has lots of great guitar parts, and we heard a little bit of some other kind of symphonic sounds at the end there. I kind of find it starts really strong and then picks up again towards the end in sort of a different way. It sort of becomes a different beast as it concludes in a way that I find interesting. So two from a new one.
1: Symphonic sounds, you say?
0: I don't know, maybe not.
1: Segway, you say?
0: Oh, maybe so.
1: Yeah, I'm going to try to keep it brief. I'm realizing that if we're going to do this kind of, you know, two songs thing, I don't want to be talking for 5 minutes from each. I'm going to do two songs from Wise Blood. The great Wise Blood, whatever her name is, I forget, Haley something, from her 2019 record, Titanic Rising, because I love it a lot, and I forget about it sometimes, but she last week did a BBC Proms concert, which is where kind of the BBC's Pops Orchestra, they did a prog rock one earlier this fall that Guy Garvey from Elbow performed several, like, Genesis songs, there was King Crimson songs, and it was great, but this week, Wise Blood did one.
0: Sorry, Natalie Merring.
1: Thank you.
0: Go on.
1: Yeah, before I keep saying Hadley, which is wrong.

0: Yeah, and I just saw, it seems like the BBC didn't air it in full. It looks like they just recorded it for, like, Instagram clips.
1: Budget cuts.
0: Which seems really weird, because, budget cuts, they had, like, an 80-person orchestra on stage.
1: I don't know. just riffing.
0: But it sounded, I heard a couple clips, and it sounded beautiful. I hope they release the full thing soon. I will use my VPN and steal it, as I do all BBC things. But I'll shut up there, and we'll listen to two back-to-back tracks from Wiseblood.

0: great. That was Wise Blood from the 2019 record Titanic Rising. First was a little instrumental interlude called Titanic Rising, and then Movies. And I was going to play the song after Movies to kind of get to, more songful songs in there, more lyrical songs in there. But I feel like, you know, it's hard to top Movies. That's a really, really good song to my mind, the kind of minimalist arpeggiating kind of thing, and the build up and the drum and the it's very good. She's great. I like her a lot. I hope she has a new album coming soon, but I don't know if she does or not. I'll look later. What do you got, Brian?
1: I feel like I heard something about Wise Blood recently. Maybe it had to do with new music.
0: She did have a record out in the last year or so. This isn't her most recent work. But I wonder if the Proms was part of, if maybe there's some new songs in there. I don't know.
1: Maybe. Things to look into.
0: Never stops.
1: Okay. I'm sort of deciding right now. Do you know sometimes where I feel like these days, I mean, maybe it's always been an issue, but I don't always remember the titles of songs. Even if I've listened to an album a lot, sometimes the titles evade me. It's probably since, you know, not having to look at the CD or the back

0: I'm gonna play something off of the new album, newish album, newest, I should say. It is new. Five or Trois presents Cleaning House. This, I think some of these songs were kind of born from the pandemic, early 2020 context, looking through the Bandcamp description of it and sort of evolving, I think, over time, but recorded at Hotel de Tango in January of this year and released in July, which was not that long ago. So I'm going to pick a song, and I'm going to pick it kind of by length, and then I'm going to play a second Fiverr song that I'll choose as I play this first one.
1: What a method.
0: There we go.

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1: It is my honor to introduce producer, pop star, manager,
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9: 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This is What Do We Know? And you're with Brian and Patrick, and we're playing our back-to-back episode, which we do at the beginning of every school year in September, I think, at least, I don't know, two times, three times.
10: This is the third year, yeah.
9: Third year of the show, too, is it, I think? Fourth, maybe?
10: Yeah, third back to school, let's say.
9: Yeah.
10: Okay.
9: Yeah. That's for us to work out. In that set, you heard, too, from Fiverr, from the East Coast, Sackville, I think, if I'm not mistaken. We began, yes, with the new album, Five or Trois Presents Cleaning House. This came out in the summer, and we heard the track, That's a Joke, the sixth track on that album. Then we went back a couple years to hear the track Spinning Out and Going Nowhere. And these are available on Bandcamp or via Fiverr's website, fiverr.com. An artist whose music is not to be found on Spotify or other similar streaming services. I haven't checked them all, but I believe it's a Bandcamp, or there's a new streaming service that during that last

0: song, I was racking my thoughts to try to remember the name of it, and it's meant to be a much more artist-friendly sort of...
1: Oh, that new one that Constellation's using?
0: Perhaps. I have it here in another document, and for some reason, the name has... Subvert. Subvert is the streaming service I was thinking of, I think. Is that what you were thinking of?
1: I don't know. I just know there was a social media post last week from Constellation Records saying they were using a new streaming platform that I'd never heard of.
0: Okay.
1: I think it has to do, knowing them and assuming Fiverr as well, that it has to do with probably being a far more livable deal for the artist involved.
0: Yeah, or at least I think this is more of a Subvert, at least, is a cooperative model. So it says every member is a co-owner, owned and controlled by members. So if you are somebody who has music on this platform, it seems like you would have more say in terms of how it runs and functions.
1: Yeah.
0: And you can join as a supporting member, as an artist member, or as a label member. So perhaps what you were thinking about, Patrick, was Constellation joining as a label member.
1: That sounds right, yeah. I'm trying to find it now, but I can't. But maybe we can, as with all things today, we can de-soup our brains one day and find our way to the actual information. Yeah, no, that was great. I didn't realize Fiverr was now based in Sackville. I saw them play in Sackville when I was living there 6 or 7, 8, whatever it was, years ago. And they were doing that kind of album of prison songs they did, or kind of responses to prisoners or prisoner stories, if you heard the details. But I remember being a very dark and very intimate, heavy show. And they seem to have a real affinity for Sackville, I think a regular SappyFest person. And I think they were also there. There's a prison in Dorchester, Nova Scotia, about half an hour from Sackville. That's like a really old, really bleak, haunted vibe federal penitentiary. And I think they were there doing interviews or research, whatever it was there. And I remember that show. So yeah, you texted me about the show that they did at CKUA, and I wish I could have gone, but I think I was being lazy or sick.
0: No, I think you had something else. There's, like I said, part of the back-to-back, back-to-school is it's a nice, easy theme at a time when so much is getting going. It's back to classes. People are, you know, back to routine. Lots of letter writing going on. We have our big national doctoral grant application is coming up, the Shirt Grants. So lots of letter writing and proposal reading. So it's a busy time. It's nice to do a nice, easy theme. And it means sometimes missing good things that are happening.
1: This does remind me, though, too, that I was going to text you the other day about we should maybe do a new music show. I feel like 10 artists that I like have announced new records in the last 5 or 6 days. So we're in some kind of fall boom for record releases, and that's next week. But I can keep going on our back-to-back for now. We can discuss that later. But I thought I changed my mind of what to play next. Your mention of Fiverr and the new show. We saw Sukkyun Lee last night, and I was super impressed. And I was listening to her new record on my way to campus. And I'm going to do 2 songs from her new record, 72RHR, which stands for Rapid Heart or Resting Heart Rate. I forget. But I guess 72 is kind of a healthy resting heart rate. And every song on the album is kind of at that tempo. And these kind of great industrially beats that she was working with last night are all at that tempo. Sounds good.
0: Sounds great.
1: I thought you were going to say something.
0: No, it sounds great.
1: Here's some Sukkyun Lee.

0: Welcome back. That was a bit of an abrupt end there, sorry. That was two tracks from Sukhyun Lee's newish record, 72RHR. First up there was Mending Wall, the opening track, and then the second track, A Hollow. I was just really impressed with her set last night. One can hope maybe Sukhyun Lee is still in town and can hear me fawn, but I think it was just a very cool, idiomatic, unique performance that, even though how odd it was, it kind of in terms, not odd, idiomatic, it made total sense. It was like noisy and performative and songful. There was kind of a different percussion or kind of odd instrument for each song. There was a ladder, there's all kinds of good stuff happening that I think is just such a testament to someone who's been doing art in so many different media for so many decades. I also saw her talk on a panel with our own Sarah Hoyles and Merrick Tyler of ASCO and others in the afternoon, and she just spoke so well about kind of her time at Much Music and how she understood that in relation to her art career. And I have very fond memories of being like 8 and 10 and 12 and watching Sukhyun Lee on TV and being confused. So it was fun to watch her live last night and kind of have a similar feeling of that. Just very cool reminder of you can kind of do anything you want as an artist. If you believe in it, it'll sound and look awesome.
1: You just gotta believe.
0: Yeah,
1: that's a nice positive note.
0: Thank you.
1: And a nice recap of stuff that went down over the weekend. I was really sad to miss those talk conferences. I've sort of been tied to the whims of under 11 hockey scheduling over the last little while, where you're just given a time and it's like, this is when you got to go, when your kid has to skate or play, and find out what team they might be on. So that's my life now, and it meant missing out on a couple of things this weekend. But we did catch some wrestling and some outdoor performances. I was at the show with you last night. That was great. Checking out a few things here and there, but missing some of the talks I was hoping to go to. But maybe next year. I saw also, I think it came through the email today, the January festival, and there was lots of festivals going, but I always typically go to Purple City in the fall as a venue hopping festival. Winteruption in January as another venue hopping festival, but they will also be having a conference with some speakers taking place this year in January. So a nice feature of that, bringing people together. Why not talk about things that are happening in the music industry here and beyond?
0: This just, you mentioning the under 11s hockey thing makes me recall that I miss Felix. Felix was here, is sitting on the couch out there for several months, and he's not

0: here. So if Felix is listening yet, hi, Felix.
1: They did ask for a shout out a little while ago, but I said, will you still be in the car in 10 minutes? And they said, probably not, but maybe we might have just caught them. So if you are listening, also hello to Beatrix, because she would be sad.
0: Of course. Sorry,
1: Beatrix. It's okay.
0: And Dallas and everyone else. Yeah.
1: Everyone. Okay. We're going to play something else new. This is a band that gets some love here from CJSR. When I'm tuning in, I often hear Twisted Teens. Chad was the first person here who told me about them as well. I know he's a fan. But there's a new song that came out. It's got a new fun video. It's a quick under 2 minute track called When We First Met. And then we'll hear something from another new album. This group has been just releasing music after music after music in a very short period of time. So let's do that. We'll be back very soon, because this is not going to be a long set.

0: Welcome back. You're listening to What Do We Know on CJSR 88.5 FM. We heard a short and sweet set there by Twisted Teens. Short and sweet and kind of sweaty, I guess. That began, the short set began with When We First Met. This is a new single out, as far as I know, perhaps tied to a new album, but the second song is from a new album, Florida Water Blues, that came out not all that long ago, and we heard the opening track on that album, Why Did You Miss It? And that's that, I guess.
1: Where are they from? I see they're Canadian, but I don't know where they're from.
0: No, I shouldn't have done that. I believe it's from New Orleans. I think it's kind of a... I'm going to just triple check. I know that the only reason I'm curious is because of... maybe they're from... I think maybe it's just the New Orleans sound. No, I think they are from New Orleans. But I was thrown off by the Florida Water Blues there, right. Wondering maybe at the last second, is it possible they're from Florida? No, but New Orleans looks like they... I'm trying to see here.
1: This feels like a new music show. We're both like, I don't know who this is.
0: Well, I think the first... I was just trying to see how far back the listed discography goes here. The first album I heard was Blame the Clown, which came out at the beginning of this year. It was in February. But it goes back a couple years before that. And I think it's sort of a duo. A duo doing the music, but with an expanded band, at least in probably recording and in some of the music videos. The music video I was referencing for that new one certainly has a bigger band included in it.
1: Cool.
0: So it kind of has that, you know, bluesy, swampy sound out of New Orleans, but with lots of garage rock, punk energy, which is a whole lot of fun.
1: Fun. I'll play something a little less fun. This is no fun.
0: Yeah.
1: This back and forth thing. It's like a... Remember that show we did where it was all short songs?
0: Yeah.
1: And like halfway through, we're like, didn't we even get to 50 songs? And we did. It was very rapid fire. I kind of enjoyed that. I was going to play two more very short songs and decided it would get dizzying. So I'm going to play two regular length songs by Microphones. One of my faves. I'm sure I've played lots on the show before. Last week in my seminar, writing about music, actually used Phil Elverum's record, Microphones, in 2020, which came out super early in the pandemic as kind of a reading for the students in my class. And that went great. It had me thinking lots more about how I've loved Microphones for a very long time. And then I started seeing their day all these kind of 25-year tributes to the first record of his I knew, The Glow Part 2, which apparently I didn't realize came out on September 11th, 2001. So it's been 25 years, and there's now all these kind of like, you know, think piece reviews 25 years on, and I read a few and I hated them. It's one of those things where it's such a special, important record to me when I was 14 and still now. And I don't know, the things people were saying about it felt like they were speaking ill of a beloved person.

0: even though they were all very positive and glowing. It was just weird. So I was going to play two of their really, really short songs, but I think we're going too fast. So I'll slow us down for 1 second, and I'll play the second and third tracks, The Glow Part 2 and The Moon.
1: Cool.
0: It's going to get noisy for a second.

0: Welcome back. You're listening to What Do We Know here on CJSR 88.5 FM. Brian and Patrick both in the studio here today doing what I think now counts as our annual back-to-back show. We play two tracks in a row from the same artist. That one was still going. That was two tracks in a row from The Glow Part 2 by The Microphones, their 2001 record that turned, I guess, 25 this week, which makes me feel, I'm not old, but excited to, you know, have loved music for a long time, I guess.
1: That's a nice spin on,
0: That's a spin on it. I love that a lot. Music librarian, CJSR music librarian, Matt just came in and said, Microphones in 2020, yeah. And when I played Microphones in 2020 in my seminar last week, University of Alberta music librarian Lucinda was like, this is great, but I can't hear what he's saying. Why are the vocals so low? And I think The Moon's a good example of that too, that second track where in a lot of his stuff, he really does bury his voice in these huge walls of organs and guitars and noise and stuff that he builds up. And I feel very attached to that sound for all sorts of ways I could reflect on, but we'll keep rolling.
1: Does that mean it's my turn again?
0: It means it's your turn again.
1: All right, we have just over half an hour. That's probably enough time to do what we need to do. Don't have a choice because we'll be cut off, which is okay because it's democracy now. But I'm going to, I think we've, you know, had some faster, noisier, heavier stuff for a little while. I'm going to take us somewhere else, to someone I played from time to time, I think out of Oklahoma, Ken Pomeroy, who has a new EP, and this EP begins with a cover I think originally by Julian Welch, unless it was one that was done before, and I just know Welch's version. I can look into that. This came out in August, and we're going to begin with the cover that I'm referring to, which is Look at Miss Ohio. And then we'll hear something from the great album that came out maybe 2 years ago, Days Getting Darker. Maybe 1 year ago. I think it was a last year release, Days Getting Darker. So, oh, wait, that's the single. I'll get the album title right for when we come back. So that's enough of me spinning in circles. Let's jump over to this new opening track off this new EP from Ken Pomeroy.

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2: Goldie Boutillier, along with Alberta's own Velveteens, Skinny Dick, Smokey, Amy Nelson, and many, many more. 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
4: Peter North presents A Night with Two Master Musicians. Seven-time Juno Award winner Steve Dawson and producer Joaquim Cooter, longtime sideman to his father Rye Cooter. The duo will share the stage for the entire night, swapping songs, backing each other up, and following the music.

0: 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We are doing what is something we do every September, the last three Septembers. It's a back-to-back episode where we play two songs by one artist or something close to that, perhaps two covers by the same artist who was the original composer of those works. In this last set, we heard two from Ken Pomeroy. We began with the cover of Gillian Welch and Dave Rawlings' Look at Miss Ohio, and that is off the new EP, Tonight's News, that just came out a little while ago. I have a little story to tell about that in a second, not too long, because we're almost out of time. And then we heard Days Getting Darker off the wonderful Cruel Joke, an album I like quite a bit, and that's a good song for maybe not quite this time of the year, but in 3 to 4 weeks. Maybe we'll play that one again. But in terms of the story I was referencing, I was listening to Tonight's News not that long ago, and it was the first time when this has happened to me. Maybe it's happened to you. I was listening to the EP. It ended, and usually then you get a recommended song that comes on, and sometimes it's something you know, or maybe it's something you haven't heard before, and it's kind of cool. You hear a new song, and this is the first time it was distinctly some AI-generated sort of country folk thing with like this sexualized woman as the artist. We tracked it, or found out it's this guy, Lee Vibroni or something. He has a whole YouTube page of these sort of avatars singing different songs. And it's an example we're using, I think, tomorrow on The Conversation. We have a little story about the broader issue regarding AI music and SoCan suing Suno. That should be out live on The Conversation tomorrow if you would like to read it. And we'll draw on that example as one of those cases where a lot of platforms now are flooded with AI music. And if you think of all the issues facing musicians to get their music heard or to get paid via streaming platforms, now you have to compete with people kind of making their own versions of music that sometimes is directly connected to a song, a familiar song, and sometimes it's kind of in the spirit of what you're listening to in some sort of like weird blend. So more on that tomorrow, and I'll be posting and sharing about it on social media.
1: Big boo. I mean, not for you, but for the problem at hand.
0: Yeah.
1: I yesterday had the CBC on for like 1 minute in my car before I changed it, and I heard someone refer to human experts.
0: Oh, human experts.
1: As if they we now need to start distinguishing, you know, human and inhuman, inhumane uses of media and expertise and whatnot. So, big boo. That was actually another really brilliant segue. As farty as my brain has been with this show, I'm really killing the segues. Here is a track that I heard the other day that I assumed was new music. Turns out I'm just out of the loop. This is a 6-year-old cover by a British band called Big Joni, who on their Bandcamp page says Black Feminist Sister Punk. This is their cover of Cranes in the Sky by Solange.

0: Great. Welcome back. That was Big Joni, a British black feminist punk band based in London. Their cover of Solange's Cranes in the Sky. And I just remembered in playing that the guitarist and singer Stephanie Phillips actually wrote a book called Why Solange Matters for University of Texas's Music Matters series that I would like to read. And so I just ordered it from Magpie, and maybe you should too. That's all I have to say.
1: Okay, we're keeping it short. Like it. I have two then. Let's just see if I can do two, and maybe you can get two quick ones in if you want at the end.
0: Maybe.
1: I'm looking at though. Yeah, I got about 8 minutes here, so maybe there's a bit of time. Let's play something from a band I've played a couple times but haven't played in a while. We're going to hear two from Super Duty Tough Work. Let's go to the most recent album, Paradigm Shift, and then we'll jump back to Studies in Gray, which came out a couple years before that.
2: And Meridelle LeSueur, who has indeed survived to be, 81, said recently, you know, I mean, survival is the best resistance.
3: It is.
2: And when you can mix it with joy and other pieces of power,
3: I have to tell you, Lent, I need to perhaps talk a little more about survival, because when I say that, I have heard people say, oh, but I'm not content to survive, because... And implicit in that response is a certain kind of denigration of what survival is. That is to say, they reduce survival to mere existence. And that is not survival. Implicit in survival is joy, mobility, and effectiveness. And effectiveness is always relative. I mean, none of us are going to move the earth 1 millimeter from its axis. But if we do what we need to be doing, then we will leave something that continues beyond ourselves, and that is survival.

0: Welcome back. We're coming up to the end here on today's episode of What Do We Know. We've got about 5 minutes left. We're playing back-to-back songs. We heard two from Super Duty, Tough Work, that was Quiet Strength, and we ended with Hypnotic. That's it.
1: Okay, well then, I'll get in definitely all of one track and maybe a second one by a Jamaican artist called Uncle G. This is a new three-track EP called Good Mother Lizard that he made recently. It seems like it's subtitled Songs About Studio Life. And it seems like he also had an album out last year that was kind of all songs commenting on, talking about just living and working, not living, you know, working and hanging out in a studio. This one's called Riding My Bicycle to the Studio. And it's, I think, really sweet and interesting and kind of draws you in. So we'll hear most of it. We'll hear all of that and maybe more of a second one. Thanks for listening.
0: Until next week.
2: Uncle G, Uncle G.

0: Uncle G.
1: This is my bike.
0: Yeah.
1: My bike is green. I love my bike.
0: For real?
1: I ride my bike to the studio.
0: Far.
1: To write my songs. I ride my bike to the studio.

Lighten is fun. Song writing is fun.

I'm writing these lines. Me see the girl that sell me my bike. This feels like a sweet delight. Me no say nothing despite. Just we come out of the house. Right to places I cannot pronounce. Berlin be moving on unks. My bicycle moving on bunks.

0: From New York, this is Democracy Now!
1: And my husband, Tom Strada, you are missed more with each year that passes. But how can it be 25 years and still we have no justice for the role that Saudi Arabia played in your murder?
0: 25 years after the 9/11 attacks, those who lost loved ones are still accusing the U.S. government of a cover-up. We'll speak to Terry Strada. She called out Saudi Arabia during a ceremony at Ground Zero on Friday. Her husband, Tom, was killed in the World Trade Center attack. We'll also speak to ProPublica reporter Tim Golden about his new piece, 25 years after 9/11, questions about the FBI's pursuit of Saudi suspects in the case have only grown, unquote. Then, Houthi forces in Yemen are expanding their attacks on Saudi Arabia, launching a ballistic missile and drone attack on a Saudi military base.
2: The Yemeni armed forces, thanks to God Almighty, carried out a qualitative and extensive military operation targeting military facilities and infrastructure, including military aircraft hangars, radars, runways, and ammunition storages and other targets at King Khalid Air Base and Khamis Mushayi.
0: All that and more coming up. Welcome to Democracy Now!, democracynow.org, The War and Peace Report. I'm Amy Goodman. Anthropic CEO Dario Amodei called for the development of artificial intelligence to slow down. In a 3,800-word essay published Saturday, he called for increased oversight and more guardrails for the technology. His calls were echoed by other AI leaders, including Sam Altman, the CEO of OpenAI, Elon Musk, the CEO of SpaceX, and Demis Hassabis, the chair of Google DeepMind. Amadei's warning comes after a swarm of OpenAI agents hack the platform Hugging Face. In his essay, Amodei wrote in part, quote, "Given the accelerating rate of AI capability development, it's my worry that in 6 to 12 months, such a swarm could be capable of taking over the entire internet with a persistent botnet, potentially causing hundreds of billions of dollars in damage, and that the scale of damage would continue to increase from there if AI becomes more powerful without the necessary guardrails," he said. This comes as OpenAI CEO Sam Altman said the company will not go public in 2026, citing concerns over AI safety. According to data reviewed by Reuters, OpenAI agents use more than 10 previously undisclosed websites for unauthorized communications earlier this year. This is Jacob Coxon, a former Anthropic researcher who resigned over AI safety concerns.
3: I think the concept of building a superintelligence is, well, it's been likened to summoning an alien species. So I think thinking about it in terms of an alien mind that we don't fully understand is pretty terrifying, even without any concrete scenario.
0: On CNN, House Speaker Mike Johnson dismissed calls for action by Congress on AI regulation. The speaker's expected to dismiss Congress this week until after the midterm elections. Some say it's to prevent a push for AI regulation. Tomorrow in Democracy Now!, we'll spend the hour with Naomi Klein and Astra Taylor, author of the new book, End Times Fascism. The head of Iran's Atomic Energy Organization was blocked from attending the annual gathering of the United Nations Nuclear Agency in Vienna on Monday. It comes as an Iranian cargo ship was hit near

0: Hashim Island in the Strait of Hormuz, killing one person on Sunday as regional talks in Oman about managing shipping through the strait were pushed back after objections from Saudi Arabia and other Gulf states. On Saturday, Iran and the United Arab Emirates both signed a joint BRICS declaration urging restraint in the war. This is Iran's President Masoud Pezeshkian speaking at the BRICS summit in New Delhi.
1: If Iran is standing up to the United States and Israel today, it is only because they want to bully us, and we refuse to bow to bullying. They only claim to support human rights. They are the same devils who accuse us of being terrorists. Are we the terrorists, or are you, who massacre 168 innocent children in an instant because you have advanced technology?
0: Yemen's Iranian-backed Houthis claimed a drone and missile strike on a military base in southern Saudi Arabia. Yemen's Saudi-backed government has called the rebels' fast advance along the Red Sea coast a painful blow and a new front in the U.S.-Israeli war on Iran. The Houthis reached the strategic island of Petim in the Bab el-Mandeb Strait on Friday. It comes as Saudi Arabia announced it had to shut down the east-west pipeline, which was billed as an alternative to circumvent the Strait of Hormuz after a drone attack from Iraq. Meanwhile, the UN reported Sunday almost 86,000 people have been displaced by fighting. Thousands have poured into makeshift displacement camps. Villages around Mocha Port have emptied in a matter of days. This is a displaced man named Abdullah Qaid.
2: We fled the war, moving from place to place. We escaped only with our lives, leaving everything behind. And now, look at us. We are tormented and shaken to our core. We long for a basic livelihood, and we long for safety.
0: A major new report by the Israeli human rights group B'Tselem, titled The Elimination Project, accuses Israel of systematically dismantling the conditions that allow Palestinians in the occupied West Bank to function as a community. The report says Israel's, quote, dramatically intensifying its attacks on every aspect of Palestinian life in the West Bank, including, quote, the ability to get to work, to take children to school or university, receive medical treatment or municipal services, meet family and friends, cultivate land or go on vacation, routine activities that make up human life, unquote. Since October 7, 2023, at least 1,107 Palestinians have been killed by Israel in the occupied West Bank. Over the weekend, an Israeli soldier shot a Palestinian man in the leg during a confrontation between Israeli settlers and Palestinian villagers in the West Bank town of Fakwa. In Gaza, an Israeli airstrike on a vehicle killed at least two people and wounded 13. Israel's near-daily assault on the Gaza Strip continues despite last October's so-called ceasefire. Since the U.S. brokered truce, more than 1,300 Palestinians have been killed in Israeli attacks across Gaza. In Lebanon, the Israeli military says it used more than 1,000 tons of explosives, triggering seismic activity equivalent to a magnitude 4.1 earthquake, according to the U.S. Geological Survey. Israel claimed the explosives were used to destroy two tunnels operated by Hezbollah beneath the Ali Tahr Ridge. This comes despite a U.S. brokered ceasefire earlier this year. Israeli forces continue to occupy 5% of Lebanon. According to the UN, about 330,000 people in Lebanon have been displaced by Israeli attacks. In Ukraine, at least five people were wounded in a Russian drone attack in the city of Odessa Sunday. Meanwhile, Russia accused Ukraine of killing two Russian servicemen at the Russian-held Zaporizhzhia nuclear power plant in Ukraine. It comes as another Russian drone hit a train near the Ukraine-Poland border shortly after former British Prime Minister Boris Johnson and top European security officials had passed through. Former U.S. CIA Director David Petraeus was at the Ukrainian train station at the very moment a Russian drone struck a passenger train. This is the European Union's former

0: Foreign Policy Chief Kaja Kallas.
1: I think about that it is clearly meant to scare Western countries from supporting Ukraine, from going to Ukraine to show support. That was meant, it was clearly a message to the Western world. I think the question for us is, what do we take from that message?
0: The number of confirmed Ebola cases in the Democratic Republic of Congo has topped 7,000. According to government data published Friday, there have also been more than 3,300 reported Ebola deaths as the virus has spread to remote eastern and northern regions already devastated by armed conflict. The World Health Organization warns the outbreak could be on track to exceed the deadliest on record when a regional outbreak in West Africa that began in 2014 killed 11,000 people. Trump's Environmental Protection Agency is poised to formally repeal planet-warming carbon pollution standards for coal and gas power plants. EPA Administrator Lee Zeldin's expected to announce the measure today in Houston, where he's meeting with energy ministers from G20 nations. President Trump has repeatedly derided climate change as a hoax. During his second term, the EPA has dismantled a slew of policies aimed at regulating greenhouse gas emissions and slowing global warming. The move comes as this summer's scorching temperatures were the hottest recorded in the U.S. in at least 132 years. July was the hottest month on record in the United States, according to NOAA. That's the National Oceanic and Atmospheric Administration. A federal judge found the Trump administration broke the law in directing FEMA's workforce be cut in half. In her ruling Friday, U.S. District Judge Susan Ilston wrote, quote, "Frankly, the FEMA staffing plan number appears as if pulled from thin air," unquote. The labor union, the American Federation of Government Employees, argued in a lawsuit that FEMA's proposed cuts would impair the agency's ability to respond to natural disasters. As Nebraska's Republican governor, Jim Pillen, publicly backs Trump's ICE raids in the state, more details have emerged of Pillen's multi-million dollar hog business that employs undocumented workers. The New York Times and the Flatwater Free Press report over the span of more than a decade, Pillen's company, Pillen Family Farms, has relied on undocumented workers to grow into one of the largest hog producers in the United States. Despite that, Pillen has often echoed Trump's racist rhetoric about immigrants and a so-called invasion. President Trump is demanding the Smithsonian Institution install a 30-foot colossal statue of George Washington outside the National Museum of American History and to curate a 5-year special exhibit about Washington's legacy. The proposed massive statue would replace an abstract sculpture titled Infinity by José de Rivera that was installed in 1967. In a Truth Social rant, Trump said, quote, "That strange modernist sculpture tells visitors nothing about America, inspires no one, honors none of our great American heroes," unquote. This comes just days after the Smithsonian's head, Lonnie Bunch III, last week, announced he's stepping down from the position. Bunch and others in the Smithsonian Institution's leadership have faced repeated attacks from President Trump. In July, Trump ordered the installation of signs in front of the National Museum of American History claiming some of the exhibits are inaccurate. In 2019, Lonnie Bunch became the first African-American and historian to be named secretary of the Smithsonian Institution and has worked for the museum's education and research complex for nearly 40 years. He was also the founding director of the Smithsonian's National Museum of African American History and Culture. To see our interview with Lonnie Bunch, go to democracynow.org. And the film NASA, which documents the Israeli military's use of secret AI-powered systems to deliberately and systematically target and massacre civilians in Gaza,

0: won the special jury prize at the Venice Film Festival Saturday. The film received a record-breaking 25-minute standing ovation when it premiered last week. The film was directed by Israeli journalist Yuval Abraham and filmmaker Rachel Zohar, both of whom won an Oscar for the documentary No Other Land, along with Palestinian co-directors Bassel Adra and Hamdan Bilal. Naza was shot in secret on rooftops in Tel Aviv over 3 years and builds on testimony from Israeli military and intelligence sources who spoke on the condition their identities be concealed. The film's title, Naza, refers to an acronym used by the Israeli military as a shorthand for civilian killings in Gaza. This is part of Yuval Abraham's victory speech in Venice on Saturday.
1: I want to be very clear. This truth has been documented and is known from the very first day thanks to Palestinian journalists. More than 200 of them were killed by Israel in Gaza. Their voices were silenced and denied. We believe that the denial of a crime is what helps it persist. And that's why it's really, really especially important for us that Israelis watch this film. It's our country that is doing these crimes, that Europeans watch it, and especially here in Italy, because your government and the German government are blocking pressure on Israel that can end this, that Americans watch it, because that country is funding much of the killing.
0: Naza's win at the Venice Film Festival was met with angry backlash from Israel's government, with Israeli Culture Minister Mike Zohar threatening to revoke Yuval Abraham and Rachel Zohar's Israeli citizenship. In a post on X Sunday, Zohar called the documentary vile and accused the filmmakers of treason. And those are some of the headlines. This is Democracy Now!, democracynow.org, the War and Peace Report. Coming up, 25 years after the 9/11 attacks, those who lost loved ones are still accusing the U.S. government of covering up Saudi Arabia's role in the attacks. Stay with us.

0: Haki Talk, by the Palestinian oud musician Huda Asfour, performing in our Democracy Now! Studio. This is Democracy Now!, democracynow.org, the War and Peace Report. I'm Amy Goodman. On Friday, memorials were held to mark 25 years since the 9/11 attacks on the World Trade Center, the Pentagon, and Flight 93, which crashed in Shanksville, Pennsylvania. The attacks killed nearly 3,000 people. In New York, at a ceremony at Ground Zero, family members of the victims read the names of those killed. During the ceremony, one widow, Terry Strada, accused U.S. officials of concealing the role of Saudi Arabia in the 9/11 attacks. 15 of the 19 hijackers were Saudi citizens. Terry Strada's husband, Tom Strada, worked at Cantor Fitzgerald on the 104th floor of the North Tower. In a moment, Terry Strada will join us live. But first, let's turn to her remarks on Friday.
1: And my husband, Tom Strada, you are missed more with each year that passes. But how can it be 25 years and still we have no justice for the role that Saudi Arabia played in your murder? Yes, we finally made it into a court and have proved that the Kingdom of Saudi Arabia fomented a rancid culture of anti-American terrorism around the globe and then sent its agents to support the radical Islamist hijackers so they could attack you and all of our loved ones. But for 25 years, administration after administration, including leaders in front of us here today, chose to protect the Saudis instead of standing with the 9/11 families. They withheld evidence. They vetoed JASTA. They broke promises, both public and private. It has been one betrayal after another. President Trump can still change that. Tell the Saudis to stop lying. Tell them that if they want to be friends with the USA, they cannot continue to deny all of this, all of the pain, all of the destruction that we have all been suffering through. Vice President Vance, thank you for being here today. Please carry that message back. Stand with the families. Stand with the survivors. Stand with Americans. As my husband Tom would have said, that is always the right thing to do. God bless all of us. God bless America.
0: The words of 9/11 widow Terry Strada speaking Friday at a ceremony in New York marking 25 years since the attack on the World Trade Center. During the ceremony, a man who identified himself as the nephew of 9/11 victim Lisa Marie Terry also mentioned the Saudi connection.
2: Aunt Lisa Marie Terry, for 25 years, the deep state has hidden the truth about what happened that day 25 years ago. President Trump, you're our last hope. Release the unredacted files that implicate Saudi Arabia while what's left of the victims' families are still alive to see it.
0: We're joined now by Terry Strada. Her husband, Tom, died in the World Trade Center attack. She's the national chair of 9/11 Families United and is also part of a lawsuit against Saudi Arabia. Terry, thanks so much for being with us. And even 25 years later, our condolences on the death of your husband and so many others.
3: Thank you. I appreciate that. And thank you for having me.
0: Well, why don't we start off by talking about your call on Friday? And it was quite unusual. While people were naming those who died 25 years ago, demanding that calling out Trump and Vice President Vance and demanding that the Trump administration recognize Saudi Arabia's role in the 9/11 attacks. What do you want recognized?
3: I want the truth to be recognized, and we have already taken an abundance of evidence into a courtroom. A federal judge has ruled in our favor that the evidence is credible and that we can go to trial with the Kingdom of Saudi Arabia. I really wasn't calling out President Trump. I was calling on him to help us. I was calling out the Bush administration, the Obama administration, and the Biden administration for withholding evidence, for breaking promises to us. They're the ones that began the decades-long cover-up of the role that the kingdom played, and they are the ones that have harmed the families all these years.
0: Can you talk about the lawsuit, who brought it, and what it is calling for?
3: The families brought the lawsuit on in 2002. That is when we filed a lawsuit against Saudi officials, Saudi state-run banks, state-run charities. And over time, through discovery, the evidence all pointed back to the Kingdom of Saudi Arabia, the kingdom, for the role that they played, that their agents were directly involved with providing the support network that was needed here in the United States for Al-Qaeda to carry out the treacherous attacks of September 11th. So we are holding the kingdom accountable for attacking America. And because that evidence has now been in a courtroom, it is the president, current President Trump's responsibility to tell the kingdom that the evidence points directly at them and that they can no longer hide and that they need to confront the evidence and work things out with the families. Enough is enough.
0: I want to go to an interview we did 15 years ago. In 2011, former U.S. Senator Bob Graham appeared on Democracy Now! He served as chair of the Senate Select Committee on Intelligence and headed the Congressional Joint Inquiry into the deadly hijackings. At the time of the 2011 interview, Senator Graham was calling on President Obama to reopen the investigation into the September 11th attacks.
4: The FBI, although they were asked to provide the congressional inquiry all the information they had about 9/11, did not tell us about these extensive contacts in San Diego. It was because we had a very curious and effective investigative team which went to San Diego and was able to uncover the relationship between particularly a key Saudi agent living in San Diego and the first two hijackers to have entered the United States.
0: Can you talk, Senator Graham, about the 9/11 Commission and the suppressed pages of that commission, what you believe is in them, and if it links to the Saudi royal family?
4: The suppressed pages were in the congressional joint inquiry. We worked diligently throughout 2002 to gather as much of the information as we could and to make recommendations. We had an 800-plus page report, one chapter of which related primarily to the role of the Saudis in 9/11, was totally censured. Every word of that chapter has been denied to the American people. One of the reasons that I wrote a novel, Keys to the Kingdom, was because I felt that that was a means of beginning to tell the American people some of the things which they have not been able to be told because of the degree of cover-up that has surrounded the Saudi activities in the United States prior to 9/11.
0: So that's Florida Senator Bob Graham speaking on Democracy Now! 15 years ago. He died in 2024. 10 years ago, in 2016, the Obama administration declassified the 28 pages of the 9/11 report examining the Saudi role. He was the Florida senator. You're in Jupiter, Florida, Terry Strada. Can you talk about what you have learned since and more about what was in those documents?
3: Right. So I worked alongside former Senator Bob Graham to ensure that those 28 pages were declassified. But when President Obama declassified them, he still withheld about 3 pages worth of the most critical information that we needed. So while it was a good thing, it wasn't everything. And what he held back was to protect the Saudis. This has been the pattern of every administration. But before we get to what the 28 pages revealed, under the Bush administration, Director Mueller's FBI withheld the most damning evidence that the agents of the kingdom were directly involved in the September 11th attacks. He withheld it from the San Diego field office that was investigating Omar al-Bayoumi and the connection to the Saudis. And they also withheld it from the 9/11 Commission. So the 9/11 Commission had a report from the joint inquiry with an entire chapter excised. And then they had the 9/11 Commission and the FBI did not give them the evidence. That evidence now has been uncovered. We had to go to the Metropolitan Police Services in London, because that is where all of this evidence had was confiscated 10 days after September 11th. And sadly, and unfortunately, and really cruelly, they withheld it for 20 years. And it wasn't until our lawsuit pried it open through discovery. So that's the problem that we had with the Bush administration. The Obama administration gave us the 16 pages, or gave us the 28 pages, still redacted. But the most egregious thing that under that administration was when Secretary Hillary Clinton, she worked with the Supreme, or I'm sorry, she worked and denied our lawsuit being heard by the Supreme Court. She made every effort she could to block that, and she was successful. That's another harmful thing to the community. And then President Obama vetoed the Justice Against Sponsors of Terrorism Act. We worked on that bill for 7 years. And the purpose of that bill was so that the victims could walk into a courtroom and show our evidence. We've always wanted to be heard on the merits. And President Obama didn't think that was a good thing. However, Congress came back and overwhelmingly overrode his veto.

0: So we have just had these blocks, these hurdles, these damaging decisions made by those administrations. And that's why I said what I said on Friday morning, because they were all there. It was the perfect opportunity to look at all of them and say, what you did was wrong, but we've managed to get it into a courtroom anyway. And now we need President Trump to act on it.
1: You're talking about the four living presidents all before you, as you
0: Yes.
1: made that comment. So this is clearly a bipartisan affair. I want you to stay on with us as we talk to the ProPublica reporter Tim Golden, but I wanted to finally ask you, why do you think the U.S. has protected Saudi Arabia all these years?
0: They have just chosen the Saudi-U.S. relationship over the 9/11 community and over the American public. They have just chosen over and over again to protect it. And rather than let the truth be told, rather than deal with it, I don't know the reasons. They've never, ever given an opportunity to sit down and talk to any of us. I mean, we tried so hard with President Obama when he was going to veto the bill. He would not even speak to a member of Congress. He wouldn't speak to a senator. He wouldn't speak to someone in the House of Representatives. He ignored everyone and just went ahead and vetoed the bill. So why they do it? That's a good question that the media really should be asking them now and really should be asking hard questions of President Trump. And now that the evidence is in a courtroom and a federal judge has ruled in our favor, what does he plan to do? That's the question. What is the U.S. government, what is our policymakers going to do now that the truth is exposed?
1: Terry Strada lost her husband, Tom Strada, on 9/11. He worked at Cantor Fitzgerald. My high school classmate, Chris Quackenbush, also worked at Cantor Fitzgerald and died on that day, along with so many others. This is Democracy Now!, Democracy.

0: on that day, along with so many others. This is Democracy Now!, democracynow.org. I'm Amy Goodman. To look more at the Saudi role in the 9/11 attacks, we're joined by Tim Golden, a reporter at ProPublica. His latest piece is headlined 25 Years After 9/11, Questions About the FBI's Pursuit of Saudi Suspects in the Case Have Only Grown. Tim Golden has reported for years on the Saudi connection. Tim, this is very difficult to tease out and for people to understand. But if you can lay out your findings in this report about the questions of the FBI's pursuit of the Saudi suspects and how the questions have only grown, go back to the beginning. Go back to San Diego, California. Talk about the hijackers and who handled them.
1: Sure. Good morning. The first two hijackers who came to the United States, Nawaf al-Hazmi and Khaled al-Mihdhar, got on Flight 77 in Dulles Airport and left behind an old Toyota Corolla sedan in the parking lot. That led the FBI almost immediately to San Diego, where they had settled in February of 2000, more than a year before the attacks. And they were really interesting from the beginning because they, unlike some of the other European-educated hijackers, they really were fish out of water in sunny Southern California, where they came in January of 2000 from Malaysia and Thailand. But they were jihadis. They were Saudis who had really only been outside their country to go to Afghanistan and Bosnia and fight in the wars there. They spoke no English. They knew no one. And somehow they connected immediately with a middle-aged Saudi man named Omar al-Bayoumi, to whom Terry Strada referred. Al-Bayoumi said he met them by chance in a halal cafe in Culver City, California, just down the street from Sony Pictures Studios, but also very close to a big Saudi mosque that the Saudi kingdom had built there a couple of years before as part of its big global outreach and its push to spread Wahhabi Islam around the world. And Omar al-Bayoumi helped these hijackers to move to San Diego a couple days after he met them, to settle in, get a rent an apartment in the building where he lived with his family, to set up a bank account. And he introduced them to a couple dozen men.

0: could have been perhaps, something connected to the attacks. And it showed him with a couple of men who were later identified as really quite notable Islamist militants within the Saudi religious bureaucracy, who sort of went around San Diego more than a year before the hijackers got there, and were in many of the same places, including the same rooming house where they lived. So al-Bayoumi was incredibly important, but this evidence that was taken from his home and his office and given to the FBI immediately sort of went missing for more than 20 years. Important pieces of it were never presented to the 9/11 Commission, to the Joint Inquiry. They weren't even given to the FBI agents in San Diego who were investigating the case. And finally, the families, as part of their litigation and part of the investigation of their lawsuit, went to the British police and got that information directly. And, you know, it was extraordinary that this material came out almost 23 years later, having never been seen by all these other people.
1: 9/11 attacks happened under the Bush administration, the George W. Bush administration. George W. Bush, extremely close to the Saudi ambassador to the United States, referred to as Prince Bandar bin Sultan al-Saud, but he was referred to as Bandar Bush. And famously, a few days later, he and President Bush, Vice President Cheney, I think it was Condoleezza Rice, sat on the Truman balcony, Bush and Bandar Bush, as he was referred to, having cigars together. This was at a time when the U.S. airspace, the FAA, had closed it for the first time in U.S. history after the hijackings. I want to turn to a famous clip from Michael Moore's film, Fahrenheit 9/11, about how the Bush administration allowed 140 Saudis to fly out of the United States in the days after the 9/11 attacks, at a time, again, when U.S. airspace was closed. The clip begins with former North Dakota Senator Byron Dorgan.
2: We had some airplanes authorized at the highest levels of our government to fly to pick up Osama bin Laden's family members and others from Saudi Arabia and transport them out of this country.
3: It turns out that the White House approved planes to pick up the bin Ladens and numerous other Saudis. At least six private jets and nearly two dozen commercial planes carried the Saudis and the bin Ladens out of the U.S. after September 13th. In all, 142 Saudis, including 24 members of the bin Laden family, were allowed to leave the country.
1: So that was a clip from Michael Moore's Fahrenheit 9/11. Tim Golden, if you can talk about that close relationship. Then, of course, we see this has been a bipartisan sort of affair for the 25 years since. But talk about that moment and how you feel it led to a cover-up of the Saudi-U.S. relationship and what happened on that day.
0: Well, I think first you have to say that the Saudi royal family, the kingdom, considered Osama bin Laden an enemy. And the CIA and FBI and other U.S. agencies have pointed that out and emphasized that. And I don't know that you're necessarily talking about a top-down effort by the Saudi government at all here. But the Saudi government, the royal family, also empowered and funded a large religious bureaucracy to spread Wahhabi Islam around the world. And they had a huge amount of autonomy. Omar al-Bayoumi, although he was supposedly a graduate student, was also a part-time intelligence asset, supposedly, according to the FBI or an FBI memo, reporting to Prince Bandar in Washington. But he was clearly in extensive touch with figures in the Saudi religious structure that were in Washington and in Los Angeles and in Saudi Arabia. I do think it's a bipartisan effort. The Bush family had close ties. President Obama, who was trying to secure Saudi support for the Iran nuclear deal, turned his back on the families and vetoed JASTA. It was actually President Biden.

0: Biden, under threat of being boycotted by the families at the 20th anniversary of the 9/11 attacks, who finally declassified a lot of material. President Trump, in his first administration, asserted that this material was state secrets in order to withhold it from the families. But I think what you can see now emerging is the possibility that al-Bayoumi, who provided a lot of this help and who provided, who had a lot of relationships with Islamists in the Saudi religious bureaucracy and around Southern California, may have been part of a cell that was helpful to al-Qaeda. It was also true that the Saudi religious bureaucracy and wealthy Saudis gave a lot of money to charities that then gave money to militant groups like al-Qaeda. So you sort of have to separate these two things. There was a relationship between the United States and the Saudi royal family that may be the reason why the FBI and others have been jealous in safeguarding this information and keeping a lot of the facts from the American public and from the 9/11 families. That doesn't necessarily mean that you had a plot driven by the Saudi government. So I think there are those two things happening at the same time.
1: Can you talk more about the largest criminal investigation in U.S. history? And that was the FBI, what is it, Pent Bomb Inquiry?
0: Pent Bomb was the acronym for Pentagon Twin Towers bombings. And it was, in fact, the biggest investigation the FBI has ever undertaken, involved thousands of agents and hours of time. And the FBI, Robert Mueller, from the beginning said, we will leave no stone unturned. It was a huge effort that was documented quite extensively in the 9/11 Commission report. But the group of agents that were involved in the San Diego piece that were looking at Omar al-Bayoumi were not really listened to very carefully or very well in terms of what they were finding. And the FBI said from the beginning and insisted to the 9/11 Commission that they believed that Omar al-Bayoumi's meeting with the hijackers had been accidental, that his help for them had been unwitting, and that he was just a genial, happy-go-lucky, pro-American Saudi man, an exchange student who had no idea what the hijackers were up to. That portrayal has really come apart. It has been proved now from an FBI, a couple of FBI memos, that he was, in fact, a Saudi intelligence agent. He didn't study. He was being paid by the Saudi government in San Diego, and that the main work he did was really for the Saudi religious bureaucracy and the Saudi religious network in the United States. And he also was giving out a lot of money to further that effort in Southern California. So you had a lot of suspicion around this from the beginning. Those agents continued after the Pent Bomb investigation was done. A small group of those agents formed what was called Operation Encore to continue looking at the Saudi investigation. And that effort went on for 10 years between about 2007 and 2016. It met with enormous resistance and skepticism from the FBI. And it was basically discounted not only to the 9/11 Commission, but to a review commission that was done 10 years later to look back at the sort of threads that remained of questions that remained from the original investigation of the plot. And to this day, the FBI has not accounted for what happened to all this evidence that was gathered in the UK, for why the Justice Department did not try to extradite Omar al-Bayoumi on material support charges, and for why this evidence basically disappeared from the FBI files in this largest, supposedly most exhaustive investigation that it had ever conducted.
1: And at the same time, you have the high-profile defendants accused of organizing the

0: 9/11 attacks, including Khalid Sheikh Mohammed, spending over two decades at Guantanamo without completing a trial. Why?
1: Well, the military commissions in Guantanamo have been a unique disaster that you can trace back to the whole effort to try to impose military justice, tough justice, led obviously by Vice President Cheney and Donald Rumsfeld in the aftermath of 9/11. That was a flawed project that has brought, you know, enormous disrepute to the United States over time. That is wallpaper for Islamist militants around the world. You know, these people are still being held without trial, and very much against, you know, the values of the U.S. justice system. But I think you had an opportunity here to proceed with a case in the U.S. criminal justice system where we've obviously been able to try terrorists many times. And that opportunity was dreadfully missed. And I think, you know, there's answers that are waiting, that we're still waiting to hear. And I think, you know, it was quite brave of Terry Strada to call out, she didn't want to use this term, but to call out all those former presidents and the Trump administration, which has also blocked the families repeatedly from getting a lot of this information. Howard Lutnick, Howard Lutnick, the secretary, powerful Secretary of Commerce, was the CEO of Cantor Fitzgerald, the company that her husband worked for and that lost hundreds of its employees on 9/11.
0: And let me ask you the same question I asked Terry Strada, and then I'd like Terry to weigh in at the end of this conversation. And that is, I mean, Tim Golden, you have been reporting on this for years, a comprehensive reporting. You did a piece in New York Times Magazine. You've got the ProPublica pieces. Why do you believe the U.S. is covering up for Saudi Arabia? What does it gain? I mean, we see this right through to Mohammed bin Salman, the crown prince. It's his close relationship with Jared Kushner, with President Trump, and the U.S. intelligence agencies across the board believing that he was responsible for the dismemberment and murder of Khashoggi, the Washington Post reporter, columnist.
1: Well, I think it's hard to, I don't want to get into conspiracy theories about why they're doing this, but we know that there's a close relationship, and we know that the FBI has stuck to its story, has stuck to the story that Robert Mueller, from within months after 9/11, came out and said publicly to the joint inquiry, we have not detected any kind of support network in the United States for these hijackers. The FBI continued to repeat that line. And the weak link in that story was Omar al-Bayoumi and the people around Omar al-Bayoumi, also a Saudi imam at that mosque in Los Angeles, Fahad al-Thumairi, with whom Bayoumi worked closely to help the hijackers. And I think, you know, it's clear that successive U.S. governments have had these relationships with the Saudi government. They have been concerned enormously about securing Saudi support for counterterrorism efforts after 9/11 to protect the American people. You know, those reasons are all there. The fact that they may be trying to cover up their own missteps, but whatever the reasons, you know, I think it's incumbent upon the American government to give this information to people who have suffered enormous loss and tragedy, and to make clear what happened. And if the Saudi government is indirectly responsible, or even if this was some rogue cell of Saudis within the religious bureaucracy, you know, we would hope that that should come out.
0: Terry Strada, we just have 30 seconds. Your national chair of 9/11 Families United lost your husband, Tom. The World Trade Center worked for Cantor Fitzgerald, which Lutnick was the head of. Your final comments.
2: and he was thrilled with what I did.
0: So can you repeat?

0: what you said, Terry?
1: Yes, I met with Secretary Lutnick after my comments were made Friday morning, and he is thrilled with the comments that I made. And he congratulated me on doing that. But I'd like to really quickly, since I only have 30 seconds, is to let everyone know that that evidence was ready to be burned and destroyed because one of the agents that was doing the reporting for Operation Encore got a phone call from somebody in the warehouse that said, "Aren't you investigating somebody by the name of Omar al-Bayoumi?" And he said, "Yes, I am." And he said, "Well, we have a lot here that's getting ready to be destroyed." And he said, "Send it to me, please." And they did. He took that, it was all in Arabic, to his supervisor's desk. He put it on her desk and he said, "She," I'm saying she now, maybe everybody can figure out who it was. She said, "No, we don't." And she put it aside. So that evidence was buried. It was going to be destroyed. It was found and it was buried again. All of this is intentional. Yes, it will be very embarrassing for the kingdom, but that is not a reason to keep everything a secret.
0: Terry Strada, National Chair of 9/11 Families United, I want to thank you for being with us. And Tim Golden, reporter at ProPublica, will link to your latest piece, 25 years after 9/11, questions about the FBI's pursuit of Saudi suspects in the case have only grown, as well as your previous pieces. Coming up, we look at Yemen, close to all-out war again as fighting escalates between the Houthis and Saudi Arabia, back in 20 seconds.

0: Bofa Safu, Amadou and Mariam in our Democracy Now! Studio. This is Democracy Now!, democracynow.org. I'm Amy Goodman. Fears growing, Yemen spiraling back into all-out war as Houthi forces in Saudi Arabia exchange new strikes. Earlier today, the Houthis claimed to have launched a drone and missile strike on a military base in southern Saudi Arabia. This comes after the Houthis, who are aligned with Iran, seized Yemen's entire Red Sea coastline, including the strategic Bab al-Mandeb Strait. The area had been controlled by the Saudi-backed Yemeni government. In recent days, Saudi Arabia has repeatedly launched airstrikes in Yemen in an effort to stall the Houthi advance. The UN says the latest escalation has displaced 86,000 people in Yemen. This all comes as Saudi Arabia shut down its major east-west pipeline after a drone strike launched from inside Iraq. It moves about 4 to 5% of the world's global supply. Oil supply. To look at the escalating tensions between the Houthis and Saudi Arabia, we go now to Shireen Al-Ademi, an associate professor at Michigan State University. Professor, thanks so much for being with us. Can you explain what's happening right now in Yemen and the relationship between Yemen and Saudi Arabia as it relates to the U.S.-Israeli attack on Iran?
1: Thanks so much for having me. So what's happening right now is essentially a break in the ceasefire between Ansarullah, who are known as the Houthis, and Saudi Arabia. This ceasefire has been in place since 2022, but it has not ended the war in Yemen. As you know, Yemen has been under blockade by the Saudi forces, of course, fully backed by the United States. The fourth administration now in the United States that's been supporting the Saudis and has devastated Yemen. They had a bombing campaign that lasted for 8 years, and the blockade has not been fully lifted. So even though flights were operating in and out of Sana'a Airport, it was limited by Saudi Arabia to one flight a week, and everything coming in and out of the country still went through Saudi Arabia. Essentially, the blockade was still in place. In recent months, there's been an escalation. Saudi Arabia was threatening Yemen to not break the blockade by operating a flight to Tehran.

0: And as a response, they bombed Sana'a Airport. And so since then, fighting has essentially escalated. And Ansarullah have now, as you said, taken over the entire west coast of Yemen. They had been controlling Bab al-Mandab, as you know, and there's an active ceasefire between the United States and Ansarullah since May of 2015, when they were blocking international shipping as a response to this the genocide in Gaza. But now they fully control the coast, and it's very easy for them to disrupt shipping. But the key point here is that they're not disrupting international shipping. They say that they're disrupting Saudi ships so that Saudi can finally lift the blockade on Yemen and not continue using Bab al-Mandab Strait as they wish.
1: And can you explain the difference between the Yemeni government and the Houthis?
0: So what's called the Yemeni government is the Saudi-appointed council. This is referred to as internationally recognized Yemeni government, and that's a misnomer because they were not democratically elected. They were appointed. They're a group of warlords in Yemen who are allied to Saudi Arabia, and some of them are allied to the UAE. And when I say allied here, I mean fully funded, completely funded, based in either Saudi Arabia or the UAE, although most of them are now based in Saudi Arabia. So that is called the internationally recognized government. They are a hodgepodge of groups. They are some of them are funded by the UAE, as I said, and they want to secede South Yemen from the north. So they're not interested in capturing, let's say, areas of northern Yemen that Ansarullah control. And then there are groups that are allied to the former government that was in Yemen before the Arab Spring and before the war with Saudi Arabia in 2015. And they want to recapture areas that were captured and have remained in control of Ansarullah. And then there are extremist groups and terrorist groups who are also part of that coalition. So that is what's called the Yemeni government. If you ask 80% of the Yemeni population, that's over 30 million people who live in Ansarullah-controlled areas, they will refer to Ansarullah as the Yemeni government because even though they started as rebels back in 2014, 2015, they have essentially built a state in northern Yemen over the last decade and have been running all of the ministries. And they represent, it seems like, the will of the majority of the Yemeni people, since the security situation, as an example, in the northern Yemen, where they control, is very much stable compared to the south. And they have worked with tribal communities and groups in northern Yemen to secure kind of on-the-ground buy-in. And that's one of the key reasons they were also able to take over the West Coast.
1: Shireen Al-Ademi, I want to thank you for being with us, Yemeni-American Associate Professor at Michigan State University, speaking to us from East Lansing in Michigan. That does it for our show. I'll be at the IFC Theater on September 22nd. For the screening of Steal the Story, Please, About Democracy Now! With Tia Lesson and Carl Diehl, the directors. 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I'm Amy Goodman. Thanks for joining us.
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